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Well, that's a song that works well to kick open the gates. The Dills, one of California's earliest punk bands, performing their 1977 release, Class War. And welcome to First Wave, a place where social class is irrelevant, and music is the focus as we serve you the finest classic to contemporary punk and garage rock, new wave, and surf tunes. I'm Peter, your host, as we dive into the music you love. I hope you're doing well from wherever you're listening. Here in North Carolina's Blue Ridge Mountains, the foliage is lush and green, the sky is a brilliant blue, and mama bears are busy teaching their cubs the finer points of raiding residential garbage cans. It's quite a sight to behold. So there you have it, and here you have the Buzzcocks.

the one and only Buzzcocks opened the set with Pete Shelley's 1978 composition, Love You More. Next, we headed into the garage with the Infinitives from Arlington Heights, Illinois, and their 1966 single, Thousand Tears. That was followed by a touch of new German wave, courtesy of Trio, and their 1981 hit, Da Da Da, which sold more than 13 million copies worldwide and reached number 2 on both the UK and German charts. We wrapped up the set at the beach with the Rivieras and Surfin' Fun, recorded during the same 1964 session that produced their biggest hit, California Sun. Now let's travel from California to London with a live track from The Ramones.

The Ramones kicked off the set with I Wanna Be Well, recorded in London during their legendary 1977 New Year's Eve concert at the Rainbow. Johnny Ramone later called the show the band's finest moment on stage. Opening the show were Generation X and the Rosillos, while in the audience were Sid Vicious, Johnny Thunders, and even Elton John. We'll be revisiting that unforgettable concert with more tracks on future editions of First Wave. After the Ramones, we heard Heavenly with By the Way from 1996, before heading back into the garage for the Cavaliers from McAllen, Texas, and their 1965 debut single, Pride. Squeeze followed with Black Coffee in Bed from 1982, featuring an uncredited backing vocal from Elvis Costello. Ireland's The Outcasts closed the set with Just Another Teenage Rebel, released in 1978. Alrighty, back to the U.S. with Talking Heads.

from their 1985 album Little Creatures. Talking Heads opened the set with And She Was, followed by some Surf Magic from 1962 by Dick Dale and his Deltones and Let's Go Trippin', a phrase that meant a desire for a road trip to find some excellent waves versus a dubious chemical activity seen by mid-decade. The Head Coatees were next with Tear It to Pieces from their 1992 second studio album, Have Love Will Travel. Following the Head Coatees were the Castaways and their garage rock classic, Liar Liar, which reached number 12 in the U.S. and number 5 in Canada. And that ain't no lie. We finished the set with The Jam and their 1977 single, All Around the World. Back to the garage now with The Hollow Steps.

Lesions and their 1963 recording, Jezebel. And just like that, it's time for me to get out of here. But fear not, I'll be back next week with more of the music you love. 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
2: 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It is 10 o'clock on a Sunday, which means it's time for Ritual Radio, Gainesville, Florida's only goth industrial synth pop dark wave radio show. My name is DJ Drew Love. This is what we do every other Sunday from 10 to 11. We get a replay at 1 to 2. You can hear us live on the air here or check us out on the WGOT.org. You can stream live from there. Either way, welcome in. Tonight's going to be a really awesome show. We got a lot of new tracks, like we always do. This week we've got new Ash Code remixes. We've got Magic Wands. You guys know I've been messing with them a lot. Glass Chapel did a remix of one of their tracks. Phenomenal. We've got Jezebel. We've got brand new Dead Voices on Air. It's gonna be a weird one, but it's gonna be great. Anyways, if you dig what you're hearing, you can always shoot us a line at ritualgnv@gmail.com. Let us know what you like, what you didn't like, what you want to hear, what you don't want to hear, whatever. It's totally up to you, but there we are. We also are on Facebook, Instagram, at RitualGNV. Check us out. We keep you afloat as to when the new episodes are coming, what's going on, little goth happenings around town, the club nights that we do. Just had one last Saturday, so, you know, if you missed it, join us. You can know so much more. Also, if you like what you're hearing, we do have this streaming online over at Mixcloud. Just look up RitualGNV. From there, it'll show you all the shows. You can stream it live. This show will be uploaded tomorrow, so, you know, you can listen to this again, or if you tuned in later, whatever. Anyways, we're kicking this off with a bit of a somber one. I know last episode the lead out was about Rex Arcana, and shortly before that episode aired, but after I'd already recorded it, he did pass away, and it really sucks because he was a force in the music scene, and he will be missed. We're kicking off with a Brudershaft cover from Interface. They have this up over on their Bandcamp. Go check it out if you purchase it. All of the money coming from this is actually going to Rex Arcana's family, you know, to help them through this time, because this one hurt. But I know you guys remember Forever from Brudershaft. That was like a legendary lineup. You had Apop, B&B, Covenant, all joining forces with Rex. It was a song about losing his father. I mean, it was such an emotional cut. I loved it so much. So to see somebody pick it up, kind of give it their own twist, and also put it towards good use to help Rex's family, I could not put some shine a little light onto this one. So anyways, I'll let you guys listen to this. I'll be back in about 15, and we'll go over all the stuff.

You're listening to Ritual Radio. My name is DJ Drew Love, and that track was Ash Code with Dancing to the Noise. That was a Tobias Bernstrup remix. Before that, Division Redo with Synchronize. That was the Excubators remix. There is a whole bunch of remixes that have dropped of the Synchronize track that they redid. Phenomenal stuff. Like, taking it to the next level. I love that track already. To hear some other takes on it has been awesome. And we kicked it off with Interface Forever, that Brudershaft cover. If you dug it, jump by Bandcamp, make a little purchase. It's going to help out Rex's family after losing him. Rest in peace, Rex. So yeah, if you dig what we're doing here, I don't know if you guys are aware how WGOT runs, but we are a community-ran radio station. We basically broadcast. Most of us do these out of our bedrooms. Like, I'm literally sitting in my room recording all this to jump on the air to have you guys listen to it. None of us are making any money off of this. This is all, like, for the love of radio and for the love of the community and just trying to play some good tunes for a town that we love. Unfortunately, that doesn't pay the bills a lot of times. So if you want to help us out the best way you can, jump over to wgot.org. You might be listening to us on that right now because we do stream from there. 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Just throw a couple bucks to the station and it'll help us pay the bills around here, pay the rent on the tower, you know, maybe eventually we can date the web pages, stuff like that. Because right now, like, you know, we're doing what we can. But if you guys give a little bit, we can do a little more. So just jump over there. You multiple ways to donate. Just click that button and it'll take you right into what you need. Anyways, if you like what you're hearing here with our little show, you can shoot us an email over at ritualgnv@gmail.com. Say what up. Let me know what you like, what you don't like, whatever. I don't care. Like, I do care. I do care. I want you guys to like it. I don't do this to piss people off. But also, you can hit us up over on Facebook or Instagram at RitualGNV. That way, you can see what we've got going on outside of this as well. We've got a lot of cool things going. We do monthly club nights in town. We're gonna try and bring in some live acts eventually. Like, we're trying to do big things for Gainesville. I've lived here most of my life, and Gainesville's like my little home. And I want to cultivate this movie culture here as much as I can. Also, if you tuned in late and you want to hear what you missed, you can jump over to mixcloud.com and look up Ritual Radio. We're over there. We got a ton of episodes. Everything we started back in January. All the shows are up free to stream. This one will be up tomorrow. We usually upload Monday unless things get busy on Tuesday. But, you know, life, it gets in the way sometimes. But anyways, next up, we've got, this was sent over from my homies in Clack. They did a remix for I Knew Dark. This is Backwards Through That Door. Incredible track. We'll let you guys have a little time to listen to that, and we'll be back in about 15 minutes to go over everything.

You're listening to 100.1 WGOT. This is Ritual Radio. My name is DJ Tula. That last track was Zanias with The Spiral. That was a track Null remix. Very good track. Before that, Magic Wands with Time to Dream. That was a Glass Chapel remix. Thank you so much, Metropolis Records, for dropping that one in our lap. Before that, Past Self with Yaksak. You Are Not Hearing Things. That is a very cool bilingual track, English and Korean. Really awesome cut. Very, very, very dreamy. Very, very spooky. Love it. And we kicked off with I Knew Dark with Backwards Through the Door. That was a Clack remix. Big ups to Matt from Clack and Caustic for dropping that one on me. And also for doing the editing work last week, giving me a radio edit of It's Not Gatekeeping If You're a Douchebag, because that would have taken me hours. Sailor mouth, son of... Anyways, not seriously, you know I got love for you, man. That was awesome. Thank you for doing that for me. Yeah, so if you dig this show, there's two ways to hear it live every other Sunday, 10 to 11. You can hear us on the radio itself at 100.1, you know, if you're driving around or you got a radio in the house, you're retro hipster like that. Very cool. If not, or the reception's bad or whatever, you can jump over to your computer, go to WGOT.org. 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You can hear us and all the other cool programming at WGOT. Does very awesome little station. While you're there, you can click the donate button, drop some love on it, so that we can continue to pay the bills and do what we love doing. Also, you can shoot me an email about the show at ritualgnv@gmail.com. Let us know what you like, what you don't like, what you want to hear, what aren't we playing that you are aghast that we haven't dropped yet. Let us know. If you want to link up with us on social media, we are RitualGNV on Facebook and Instagram. Come say hi. We'll keep you notified about all the cool little stuff going on in town, all the dark and spooky events. Also, if you tuned in late, or you know, you just want to relive the moments from tonight, you can jump over to Mixcloud.com, look up RitualGNV. From there, we've got a ton of shows. We've been doing this since January. Every one of them is uploaded over there, all free to stream. Go have fun, go nuts. Anyways, next up is Armors. This track is Body. This cut reminds me of that like hard edged EBM back in the day, like Nitzera, but with that really heavy polish. Definitely love this cut. I hope you guys like it as much as I do. I'll be back in about 15 to go over everything.

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This is Ritual Radio. My name is DJ Drew Love, and that was Jezebel with Patterns, spelled Y-Z-B-L. Got a lot of Godflesh vibes off of that track. Really, really cool. I really like that. I need to dig into them a little harder. Before that, Years of Denial with We Operate on Each Other. Very cool throwback to like that Electro Clash era that was like 2 months in existence, but will be in my heart forever. My cold, nihilistic heart. Before that, Schrodinger with Avoid, and we kicked it off with Armor's Body. Yeah, so that wraps us up mostly for the night. I got one more track in me. So if you dig what you're hearing, you can always listen to us every other Sunday from 10 to 11 or 1 to 2. We do a replay. You can hear us on 100.1 WGOT, or you can stream us at WGOT.org if you want to listen live. 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Shoot us a line. Let us know what we're doing good, what we're doing bad, if you want to hear less of me. Also, jump over to Facebook or Instagram. Look up RitualGNV. You can see all the spookiness that's going on in town or around town. Join us. 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Can jump on there, stream it for free. This show will be uploaded tomorrow. We got one more in this, and then we're gonna be gone for 2 weeks. I miss you guys. I've been seeing a lot of

psychedelic bands. One half a skinny puppy involved in it. It's super cool stuff. So this is Half-Half off the upcoming Dead Voices on Air album. You guys enjoy it, and we'll be back in 2 weeks to do this all over again.

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3: 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It's that show where we broadcast songs from the multiverse. And this week we're gonna kick it off with We Knew You Were Trouble by We Came Swift as Romans. So have fun!

You're tuned into Interdimensional Radio, and we just started the show off with "We Knew You Were Trouble" by We Came Swift as Romans, "Smells Like a Poker Face" by Near Gaga, "We Found a Good Beat" by Carly Rilo Jackson City, and that last song was "Lucky Copycat Strut" by Stray Billy. Next song we got is "Lucky Summertime" by Lana Del Punk.

0: fiendish plot designed by Satan's Antichrist system to corrupt, pervert, and ultimately enslave the youth of this generation.
1: Another one bites the dust.
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0: Satan's satanic takeover of our youth through rock music.

0: show me how he's doing it. I wanted to have proof positive. Now, Queen has a song called
1: Another One Bites the Dust.
0: We have the same reaction the first service. The kids went, oh no, not Queen. Not Another One Bites the Dust.
1: Another One Bites the Dust.
0: All rock music is dangerous.
1: Another One Bites the Dust.
0: I want you to know today that Satan has planted his lyrics in the music, and some of it is subliminal. That means it's down at low decibel levels where you wouldn't hear it audibly as you play the music at the speed that you, or the high sound levels that you would regularly play it.
2: You make the music go black, you hear Satan speaking.
0: Satan has planted his lyrics in the music.
2: You make the music go black, you hear Satan speaking.
0: There's another message going on below the surface. This is called subliminal programming.
2: You make the music go black, you hear Satan speaking.
0: But I want to say something. I don't believe that...

0: Another one busts the dust. Ow! Another one busts the dust. Hey, hey! Another one busts the dust. Hey!
1: Okay, I'm gonna play that for you backwards. It's the next cassette. We'll have to put a new cassette in. And on this next cassette, I want you to hear the secret message. It's over and over and over. It says, it's fun to smoke marijuana. It's fun to smoke marijuana. It's fun to smoke marijuana. You listen to it and tell me if it's not there. Let's play that. You see what the secret message was? It's fun to smoke marijuana. It's fun to smoke marijuana. It's fun to smoke marijuana. Now I'm gonna play that backwards for you once more for those of you that are skeptics.

We're tuned into interdimensional radio, and we're lost in the multiverse. We're lost in a universe where everyone's high on lobster dust. Lobster dust. Yo, we just heard Lucky Summertime by Lana Del Punk. It's Fun to Smoke Dust by Queen Pastor General. And that last song was Crank That Jump by Souljaw Halen. And the next song we got for ya is Heartbreakers by Mariah Zeppelin.

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1: Interdimensional radio, and we just heard Heartbreakers by Mariah Zeppelin, Exodus Revelations by Marley Maiden, and that last song was Pure Water Nookie by Limp Migos. And the next song we got on the deck is Prayer of Dice by Bon Tiesto.

thus concludes this week. Transmission of interdimensional radio. We're really, really high on lobster dust. Whoa, this is some good stuff. Hey, we just heard Prayer of Dice by Bon Tiesto, The Same Old Uniform by Block Tops, Intergalactic by the Beastie Brothers, and that last song was Bikini Bottom Ice by Ice Spice Squarepants. And yeah, until next week, have fun, y'all.

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0: Can I ask you a question?
1: 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Ask away.
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1: 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I get great music shows from Gainesville's best DJs, plus national shows from bluegrass to punk.
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1: 5 cents a day. 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Even I can afford that. How do I contribute?
0: You can do it through PayPal, Patreon, or Zelle. 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

Sonic Cafe, turn it up because things are getting red hot in here. That was Gavin DeGraw from his 2003 Chariot album. Hey, welcome to the Coastal Radio Cafe that always keeps the griddle turned up to 11, baby. Yeah, I'm Scott Clark, and this is episode 522. This time, the Sonic Cafe serves up the full Waffle House experience in a comedy short from Dusty Slay. Funny stuff. Plus, WKRP's Dr. Johnny Fever drops by to keep everything simmering along nicely. Our smoking hot music mix pulls from six decades. Listen for Johnny Blue Skies and the Dark Clouds as they present us with a situation. Yeah. Also, the shocking blue brings Venus. The yeah, spit off the edge of the world. Plus Adele, Tori Amos, Wendy James, the Sex Pistols. And as always, many more. We've also got another crazy music facts from our friends at Origins of Songs. This time, it's the Sex Pistols edition. Then, we'll fire up the Sonic Cafe time machine and jump back to the 1950s to hear blues giant Howlin' Wolf tear into the Wang Dang Doodle. Yeah, later, the wildly talented Les Claypool drops by to share one of his all-time favorite songs. And, of course, more fun stuff along the way. So, hey, let's get this thing rolling before it boils over. Yeah, here's the Velvet Underground with Rock and Roll, served up smoking hot here at the Sonic Cafe.

0: town to get down. You got Johnny. Dr. Johnny, fever, and I am burning up in here.
1: What?
0: We all in critical condition, babies. But you can tell me where it hurts, because I got the healing prescription here from the big KRP musical medicine cabinet. Now, I am talking about your 50,000-watt intensive care unit, babies. So just sit right down, relax, open your ears real wide, and say, give it to me straight, doctor. I can take it.

0: Okay. There we are, sir. Enjoy your purchase.
1: Thank you.
0: Oh, could I have some details for our database, please, sir?
1: Yeah, sure.
0: Postcode?
1: W5 8SD.
0: 8SD. 23 Sealand Avenue West, Ealing, London. Telephone number 0208 7946 001. Date of birth 3467. Two children, Louis and Megan, married to Katie Ann, 37. You are prone to anxiety attacks. Your favourite breakfast cereal is cinnamon golden grahams. You've got a squeaky loft ladder, and in the summer you are slightly susceptible to a patch of psoriasis on the inside of your left elbow.
1: That's me. How do you know all that?
0: I'm sorry, sir, I can't tell you that. Data Protection Act.
1: I know you've got a blue bath and live with a bloke called Kev.
0: You know that?
1: I'm stalking you.
2: We're the Sonic Cafe.
3: It's a way of life.
4: You'll love it.

I have found a place that manages to be rude to you and give you bad coffee. And that place is known as the Waffle House. You know what I mean? I love the Waffle House. I was selling pesticides with a guy from New Jersey one time, and he told me he had never been to the Waffle House. And I was like, all right, well, let's go right now. Because I didn't want to mess around and let somebody else take it. You know? It's a lot of fun for me. I like to see the excitement on their face. And so we walk in, and there's an older waitress in there, and she goes, hey, welcome to Waffle House. I was like, thank you. How you doing today? She goes, I'm tired, and I could use a cigarette, but people keep coming in here. I was like, boom, that's what I'm talking about. I was excited, man. I made eye contact with my friend. I'm like, you see what's going on in here? This is how we do it at the Waffle House. And right after we ate, a roach came from under the table, ran up my shirt, got about right here. I swatted it down. It hit the table, disappeared. I don't know what happened to it, but honestly, I couldn't have paid for a better experience than that.

0: Crazy music facts everyone should know. The Sex Pistols edition. On June 4th, 1976, the Sex Pistols played a gig to no more than 40 people in Manchester, England, that would unknowingly carve the path for a new wave of musicians. Members of the audience were so inspired by the band's performance that some of them went on to form their own bands. Those bands were the Smiths, Joy Division, the Buzzcocks, The Fall, and Simply Red. Tony Wilson, who went on to create Factory Records, was also in the crowd. Steve Jones once posed as a roadie at one of David Bowie's Ziggy Farewell concerts so he could sneak backstage to steal his idol's amplifiers and equipment. When the Rock and Roll Hall of Fame inducted the Sex Pistols, the band rejected it, told them they would not attend, and wrote them a letter calling them a piss stain and that the museum was urine in wine. Speaking of urine and alcohol, during the Ramones' first UK tour, Johnny Rotten wanted to get backstage to meet the band. When he did, he was given a beer the Ramones urinated in.
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I'll say that one more time. Our email address here is soniccaferadio@gmail.com. So, yeah, now let's get back to the music here on the Sonic Cafe.

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0: Les, what is a perfect song? 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
1: 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It's an amazing recording. It's an amazing composition. 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

0: Pizza for Adam West.
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0: I won £6. 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
4: 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It is 10 o'clock on a Sunday, which means it's time for Ritual Radio, Gainesville, Florida's only goth industrial synth pop dark wave radio show. My name is DJ Drew Love. This is what we do every other Sunday from 10 to 11. We get a replay at 1 to 2. You can hear us live on the air here or check us out on the WGOT.org. You can stream live from there. Either way, welcome in. Tonight's going to be a really awesome show. We got a lot of new tracks, like we always do. This week we've got new Ash Code remixes. We've got Magic Wands. You guys know I've been messing with them a lot. Glass Chapel did a remix of one of their tracks. Phenomenal. We've got Jezebel. We've got brand new Dead Voices on Air. It's gonna be a weird one, but it's gonna be great. Anyways, if you dig what you're hearing, you can always shoot us a line at ritualgnv@gmail.com. Let us know what you like, what you didn't like, what you want to hear, what you don't want to hear, whatever. It's totally up to you, but there we are. We also are on Facebook, Instagram, at Ritual GNV. Check us out. We keep you afloat as to when the new episodes are coming, what's going on, little goth happenings around town, the club nights that we do. Just had one last Saturday, so, you know, if you missed it, join us. You can know so much more. Also, if you like what you're hearing, we do have this streaming online over at Mixcloud. Just look up Ritual GNV. From there, it'll show you all the shows. You can stream it live. This show will be uploaded tomorrow, so, you know, you can listen to this again, or if you tuned in later, whatever. Anyways, we're kicking this off with a bit of a somber one. I know last episode the lead out was about Rex Arcana, and shortly before that episode aired, but after I'd already recorded it, he did pass away, and it really sucks because he was a force in the music scene, and he will be missed. We're kicking off with a Brudershaft cover from Interface. They have this up over on their Bandcamp. Go check it out if you purchase it. All of the money coming from this is actually going to Rex Arcana's family, you know, to help them through this time, because this one hurt. But I know you guys remember Forever from Brudershaft. That was like a legendary lineup. You had A-Pop, B&B, Covenant, all joining forces with Rex. It was a song about losing his father. I mean, it was such an emotional cut. I loved it so much. So to see somebody pick it up, kind of give it their own twist, and also put it towards good use to help Rex's family, I couldn't not shine a little light onto this one. So anyways, I'll let you guys listen to this. I'll be back in about 15, and we'll go over all this stuff.

You're listening to Ritual Radio. My name is DJ Drew Love, and that track was Ash Code with Dancing to the Noise. That was a Tobias Bernstrup remix. Before that, Division Redo with Synchronize. That was the Excubators remix. There is a whole bunch of remixes that have dropped of the Synchronize track that they redid. Phenomenal stuff. Like, taking it to the next level. I love that track already. To hear some other takes on it has been awesome. And we kicked it off with Interface Forever, that Brudershaft cover. If you dug it, jump by Bandcamp, make a little purchase. It's going to help out Rex's family after losing him. Rest in peace, Rex. So yeah, if you dig what we're doing here, I don't know if you guys are aware how WGOT runs, but we are a community-ran radio station. We basically broadcast. Most of us do these out of our bedrooms. Like, I'm literally sitting in my room recording all this to jump on the air to have you guys listen to it. None of us are making any money off of this. This is all, like, for the love of radio and for the love of the community and just trying to play some good tunes for a town that we love. Unfortunately, that doesn't pay the bills a lot of times. So if you want to help us out the best way you can, jump over to wgot.org. 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Because right now, like, you know, we're doing what we can, but if you guys give a little bit, we can do a little more. So just jump over there. You multiple ways to donate. Just click that button and it'll take you right into what you need. Anyways, if you like what you're hearing here with our little show, you can shoot us an email over at ritualgnv@gmail.com. Say what up. Let me know what you like, what you don't like, whatever. I don't care. Like, I do care. I do care. I want you guys to like it. I don't do this to piss people off. But also, you can hit us up over on Facebook or Instagram at RitualGNV. That way, you can see what we've got going on outside of this as well. We've got a lot of cool things going. We do monthly club nights in town. We're gonna try and bring in some live acts eventually. Like, we're trying to do big things for Gainesville. I've lived here most of my life, and Gainesville's like my little home. And I want to cultivate this culture here as much as I can. Also, if you tuned in late and you want to hear what you missed, you can jump over to mixcloud.com and look up Ritual Radio. We're over there. We got a ton of episodes. Everything we started back in January. All the shows are up free to stream. This one will be up tomorrow. We usually upload Monday unless things get busy on the Tuesday, but you know, life, it gets in the way sometimes. But anyways, next up, we've got this was sent over from my homies in Clack. They did a remix for I Knew Dark. This is Backwards Through That Door. Incredible track. We'll give let you guys have a little time to listen to that, and we'll be back in about 15 minutes to go over everything.

You're listening to 100.1 WGOT. This is Ritual Radio. My name is DJ Drew. That last track was Zanias with The Spiral. That was a track No Remix. Very good track. Before that, Magic Wands with Time to Dream. That was a Glass Chapel remix. Thank you so much, Metropolis Records, for dropping that one in our lap. Before that, Past Self with the Oxok. You Were Not Hearing Things. That is a very cool bilingual track, English and Korean. Really awesome cut. Very, very, very dreamy. Very, very spooky. Love it. And we kicked off with I Knew Dark with Backwards Through the Door. That was a Clack remix. Big ups to Matt from Clack and Caustic for dropping that one on me. And also for doing the editing work last week, giving me a radio edit of It's Not Gatekeeping If You're a Douchebag, because that would have taken me hours. Sailor mouth, son of... Anyways, not seriously, you know I got love for you, man. That was awesome. Thank you for doing that for me. Yeah, so if you dig this show, there's two ways to hear it live every other Sunday, 10 to 11. You can hear us on the radio itself at 100.1, you know, if you're driving around or you got a radio in the house, you're retro hipster like that. Very cool. If not, or the reception's bad or whatever, you can jump over to your computer, go to WGOT.org. You can stream live from there. You can hear us and all the other cool programming at WGOT does. 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While you're there, you can click the donate button. Drop some love on it so that we can continue to pay the bills and do what we love doing. Also, you can shoot me an email about the show at ritualgnv@gmail.com. Let us know what you like, what you don't like, what you want to hear. What aren't we playing that you are aghast that we haven't dropped yet? Let us know. If you want to link up with us on social media, we are ritualgnv on Facebook and Instagram. Come say hi. We'll keep you notified about all the cool little stuff going on in town, all the dark and spooky events. Also, if you tuned in late or you know, you just want to relive the moments from tonight, you can jump over to mixcloud.com, look up ritualgnv. From there, we've got a ton of shows. We've been doing this since January. Every one of them is uploaded over there, all free to stream. Go have fun, go nuts. Anyways, next up is Armors. This track is Body. This cut reminds me of that like hard edged EBM back in the day, like Nitzera, but with that really heavy polish. Definitely love this cut. I hope you guys like it as much as I do. I'll be back in about 15 to go over everything.

Godflesh vibes off of that track. Really, really cool. I really like that. I need to dig into them a little harder. Before that, Years of Denial with We Operate on Each Other. Very cool throwback to like that Electro Clash era that was like 2 months in existence, but will be in my heart forever. My cold, nihilistic heart. Before that, Schrodinger with Avoid, and we kicked it off with Armor's Body. Yeah, so that wraps us up mostly for the night. I got one more track in me. So if you dig what you're hearing, you can always listen to us every other Sunday from 10 to 11 or 1 to 2. We do a replay. You can hear us on 100.1 WGOT, or you can stream us at WGOT.org if you want to listen live. 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If you want to hear less of me, also jump over to Facebook or Instagram, look up ritualgnv. You can see all the spookiness that's going on in town or around town. Join us. We also archive stream of this show, all the ones we've done since January, over at mixcloud.com. can jump on there, stream it for free. This show will be uploaded tomorrow. We got one more in this, and then we're gonna be gone for 2 weeks. I miss you guys. I've been seeing a lot of bands kind of coming out of the woodwork, especially like the ethereal little dark bands, like, you know, Dead Can Dance and stuff like that, coming back out of nowhere. One of the ones that I was not expecting and was pleasantly surprised, you've got Dead Voices on Air coming back. They got a brand new track, Half Half. I saw them way back in the day, opening for Legendary Pink Dots. Probably the most surreal show I have ever seen. It was incredible. I will never forget. And also hearing Edward Cosbell's voice live was that was a bucket list moment, man. The new stuff, exactly as weird as you would expect. Dead Voices on Air have really been very, very much a psychedelic band. One half a skinny puppy involved in it. It's super cool stuff. So this is Half Half off the upcoming Dead Voices on Air album. You guys enjoy it, and we'll be back in 2 weeks to do this all over again.

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5: Welcome to Sweet Retreat. This is episode 416. Marcus Alexander here with you. Good to have you along for an hour of ambient music. Not yet raining, at least where I am. It is raining in some places from what I understand, but it's supposed to hang around for most of the day. And you know, I can't help it, but when I look at the weather map, I don't see it sticking around all day long. But I'm no meteorologist. I think regardless of that, it's a good day to have a nice hot cup of tea and sit down and listen to Sweet Retreat for an hour. On today's show, you'll hear new music from Marcus Gunter, Ian Boddy and Eric Volo, Abstract Aprils, David Cordero, and a few more thrown in. I'm kind of liking this weather. If you've listened to me before, you know I like the cooler weather. I want to stave off the summer heat as much as possible. By the way, all of the music on today's show I got from Bandcamp. And if you go there, the artist gets a large chunk of what you pay to either buy physical media.

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Let's start out here with State Azure from the 2023 album Ethereal Landscapes. 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

That is Babylon from Marcus Guntner, and it's from the album Crystal Castle, available on Affin Records. Crystal Castle was released originally in 2011, digitally only, and in recognition of its 10th anniversary a couple of years back, Affin label owner Joaquin Speet and Marcus Guntner decided to release it in physical format as well. Before that, you heard David Cordero with also Carlos Ferreira from the album And Stillness Came. The track was titled Snoqualmie Falls. Before that, Abstract Aprils from the 2022 release Moiety Volume 2. The track was called Confine. And we started the show today with State Azure from the album Ethereal Landscapes. The track was Ethereal Landscape 1. All the tracks on that album are similarly titled, just Ethereal Landscape and whatever the track number is. Here is a collaboration between Faint Face and Kazuma Okabayashi.

That was a collaboration between Ian Boddy and Eric Wolow from the 2022 album Revolve. The track was Tellus Mater. Tellus Mater, also called Terra Mater, ancient Roman earth goddess. Before that, you heard Logic Moon and Scarless Arms with Rings of Saturn from the album Moon Scars, released just this year. And before that, starting the set, it was a collaboration between Faint Face and Kazuma Okabayashi. The title of the track was Gazing at Fuji, and it's from the 2023 album Ambient Peaks, released just this week. That is almost going to do it for Sweet Retreat, but I have a nice long track to close the show with here. And we open the show with a track from State Azure, Ethereal Landscapes album. So I thought I would close the show with another one from that album. This one's a nice long track called Ethereal Landscape 3. And of course, like I said at the beginning of the show, you can find it on Bandcamp. I hope you've enjoyed Sweet Retreat, sweet@wgot.org, if you'd like to comment. And I will be back next week with another hour of ambient music. My name is Marcus.

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Sonic Cafe, turn it up because things are getting red hot in here. That was Gavin DeGraw from his 2003 Chariot album. Hey, welcome to the Coastal Radio Cafe that always keeps the griddle turned up to 11, baby. Yeah, I'm Scott Clark, and this is episode 522. This time, the Sonic Cafe serves up the full Waffle House experience in a comedy short from Dusty Slay. Funny stuff. Plus, WKRP's Dr. Johnny Fever drops by to keep everything simmering along nicely. Our smoking hot music mix pulls from six decades. Listen for Johnny Blue Skies and the Dark Clouds as they present us with a situation. Yeah. Also, the shocking blue brings Venus, the yeah, spit off the edge of the world. Plus Adele, Tori Amos, Wendy James, the Sex Pistols. And as always, many more. We've also got another crazy music facts from our friends at Origins of Songs. This time, it's the Sex Pistols edition. Then, we'll fire up the Sonic Cafe time machine and jump back to the 1950s to hear blues giant Howlin' Wolf tear into the Wang Dang Doodle. Yeah, later, the wildly talented Les Claypool drops by to share one of his all-time favorite songs. And, of course, more fun stuff along the way. So, hey, let's get this thing rolling before it boils over. Yeah, here's the Velvet Underground with Rock and Roll, served up smoking hot here at the Sonic Cafe.

0: how to get down. You got Johnny. Dr. Johnny Fever, and I am burning up in here.
1: What?
0: We all in critical condition, babies. But you can tell me where it hurts, because I got the healing prescription here from the big KRP musical medicine cabinet. Now, I am talking about your 50,000-watt intensive care unit, babies. So just sit right down, relax, open your ears real wide, and say, give it to me straight, doctor. I can take it.

0: Okay. There we are, sir. Enjoy your purchase.
1: Thank you.
0: Oh, could I have some details for our database, please, sir?
1: Yeah, sure.
0: Postcode?
1: W5 8SD.
0: 8SD. 23 Sealand Avenue West, Ealing, London. Telephone number 0208 7946 001. Date of birth 3467. Two children, Louis and Megan, married to Katie Ann, 37. You are prone to anxiety attacks. Your favourite breakfast cereal is cinnamon golden grahams. You've got a squeaky loft ladder, and in the summer you are slightly susceptible to a patch of psoriasis on the inside of your left elbow.
1: That's me. How do you know all that?
0: I'm sorry, sir, I can't tell you that. Data Protection Act.
1: I know you've got a blue bath and live with a bloke called Kev.
0: How do you know that?
1: I'm stalking you.
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3: It's a way of life.
4: You'll love it.

I have found a place that manages to be rude to you and give you bad coffee. And that place is known as the Waffle House. You know what I mean? I love the Waffle House. I was selling pesticides with a guy from New Jersey one time, and he told me he had never been to the Waffle House. And I was like, all right, well, let's go right now. Because I didn't want to mess around and let somebody else take it. You know, it's a lot of fun for me. I like to see the excitement on their face. And so we walk in, and there's an older waitress in there, and she goes, hey, welcome to Waffle House. I was like, thank you. How you doing today? She goes, I'm tired, and I could use a cigarette, but people keep coming in here. I was like, boom, that's what I'm talking about. I was excited, man. I made eye contact with my friend. I'm like, you see what's going on in here? This is how we do it at the Waffle House. And right after we ate, a roach came from under the table, ran up my shirt, got about right here. I swatted it down. It hit the table, disappeared. I don't know what happened to it, but honestly, I couldn't have paid for a better experience than that.

0: crazy music facts everyone should know. The Sex Pistols edition. On June 4th, 1976, the Sex Pistols played a gig to no more than 40 people in Manchester, England, that would unknowingly carve the path for a new wave of musicians. Members of the audience were so inspired by the band's performance that some of them went on to form their own bands. Those bands were the Smiths, Joy Division, the Buzzcocks, The Fall, and Simply Red. Tony Wilson, who went on to create Factory Records, was also in the crowd. Steve Jones once posed as a roadie at one of David Bowie's Ziggy Farewell concerts so he could sneak backstage to steal his idol's amplifiers and equipment. When the Rock and Roll Hall of Fame inducted the Sex Pistols, the band rejected it, told them they would not attend, and wrote them a letter calling them a piss stain and that the museum was urine in wine. Speaking of urine and alcohol, during the Ramones' first UK tour, Johnny Rotten wanted to get backstage to meet the band. When he did, he was given a beer the Ramones urinated in.
1: We're the Sonic Cafe.
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Sonic Cafe. 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You know, you can check us out on Facebook. 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I'll say that one more time. 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So, yeah, now let's get back to the music here on the Sonic Cafe.

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1: Yes way, Ted!
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0: Les, what is a perfect song? 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
1: 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I mean, I love, you know, Rain Dogs by Tom Waits, you know, or, but I mean, I always say, Don't Fear the Reaper is amazing. It's an amazing recording. It's an amazing composition. It's, every time I hear it, I turn it up.

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1: No! 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Damn, I lost him. All right, cats, back in the bag.
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1: Take half and leave.
0: I won £6. There's 3. Off you go.

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0: $13.25 a year. 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
0: All right, I'll do it today.
2: Good morning. Welcome to Sweet Retreat. My name is Marcus Alexander. Good to have you along for an hour of beautiful ambient music. Today on Sweet Retreat, we'll hear from Rising Galaxy, Marcus Gundner, Matthew Carcenti, Continuum, Professor Click, and several more. 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

That's Dream Twice with Psalm. The track appears on the compilation album called Behind the Sun, released in 2021 on EQM, Greek label. Dream Twice is Vadim Grin, based in Lviv, Ukraine. I don't know if he had it in his thoughts when he titled it Psalm. Psalm is the currency of Kyrgyzstan, but I'm thinking he's probably thinking of something else. Before that, Matthew Carcenti with Becoming a Man. That's from his 2020 release, Bygones, which was his farewell album to London after living there for about 20 years. Before that, from the Crystal Castle album, it was Marcus Güntner with Keep Your Eyes Closed. And starting out the set, collaboration between Silent Travelers and Unknown Observer called A Lone Trail, from the album Faded Figures, released last year.

Professor Click with Suburban Breakbeat. That's from the 2011 album Our Universe, 2004-2005. Professor Click is Mike Eltz, based in Portland. Before that, Continuum with Flow State from the album of the same name, released on Dub Mission Records in 2020. Continuum is London producer Ian Taylor. Before that, Rising Galaxy with Distant Light from the 2022 album The Need to Chill. Rising Galaxy is Nikos Bitsimius, based in Athens. The Need to Chill was released on Cosmic Leaf Records. And the set began with ASC in a track called Contemplation. It's from the compilation charity fundraiser album called For Ukraine, Volume 3, released by Headphone Commute. ASC is James Clements, quite an accomplished producer, now based in Del Mar. I am out of time on Sweet Retreat. I have one last track to play for you. It, too, is from the For Ukraine Volume 3 album, and it is titled Ukraine Memoir Number 4, and it's by Lubomir Melnyk. I hope you've enjoyed the show today. Thank you very much for listening. My name is Marcus.

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0: Is it worth 5 cents a day to you to be able to listen to The GOAT, WGOT, LP Gainesville?
1: Well, of course. I get great music shows from Gainesville's best DJs, plus national shows from bluegrass to punk.
0: Plus, we've got talk shows every morning, 5 to 10, and noon to 3, including Tom Hartman and Amy Goodman back-to-back, 7 to 9 a.m., and noon to 2.
1: 5 cents a day, that's only $18.25 a year. Even I can afford that. How do I contribute?
0: You can do it through PayPal, Patreon, or Zelle. Cash App is the $ WGOTLP. Venmo is WGOT forever, and that's the number 4.
1: All right, I'll do it today.
2: What happened to international law in the wake of the Gaza genocide? Yes, the International Court of Justice, the International Criminal Court, rose to the challenge in a way, but the system was built in such a way that at least as a tool to stop a genocide in Gaza or the ethnic cleansing of Palestinians in the West Bank, it is useless. Even more useless, it is as a tool to rectify a momentous historical injustice that continues even more horrifically today.
3: That's Ilan Pape, and this is Alternative Radio. I'm David Barsamyan. This edition of AR features Ilan Pape on international law and the case of Gaza. The International Criminal Court is an independent judicial body that has jurisdiction over individuals charged with crimes against humanity, starvation, war crimes, and genocide. The Genocide Convention, which the U.S. has ratified, defines genocide as acts committed with intent to destroy, in whole or in part, a national, ethnical, racial, or religious group. In November 2024, after court deliberations on Gaza, the ICC issued arrest warrants for Israeli Prime Minister Benjamin Netanyahu and former Defense Minister Yoav Gallant. Israel denounced the ICC ruling as absurd and anti-Semitic. The U.S. response? It not only ignored the ruling, but leveled sanctions against ICC judges and lawyers. International law, to have any credibility, must be applied equally without fear or favor. Our guest today is Ilan Pape, an award-winning historian. He teaches at Exeter University in the UK. He was born in Haifa, Israel. From 1984 to 2006, he taught at the University of Haifa. Among his many books are A Very Short History of the Israel-Palestine Conflict and 10 Myths About Israel. He spoke at Brighton University in Brighton, UK. And now, Ilan Pape.
2: Gaza as an epicenter. The epicenter of an earthquake is usually the place where the worst damage is inflicted. In many ways, I do feel that Gaza, namely the genocide of Gaza, and the international reaction to the genocide, exposed in the starkest way possible as an epicenter what is wrong with the international system that we live in. It exposed what's wrong with our world, but it also uncovered, hopefully, a way forward not only for Gaza, for Palestine, or the Middle East, but for the world at large. It's difficult to say this when we have in mind the image of the destruction of the dead, of the wounded, of the dispossessed, to say that this is a moment from which you can derive any optimism about the future. But I do believe, as an historian, that there are these moments in history where the worst is unfolding before our eyes, but the worst is also hiding deep, deep below, a chance for a different kind of reality. Because it is so bad, it is so cruel, it is so inhuman, that you do hope that it awakes a lot of people who disregarded what happened there, or were complicit in what happened there, who might have a different perspective now, or needed a different perspective, unfortunately, when such horrific genocide and ethnic cleansing are being daily televised and they cannot anymore claim ignorance of what's happening. I hope this is not too optimistic, but I do believe, again, from studying history, that there is this connection between a terrible moment and the awakening of what is better in humanity, whether it's compassion, whether it's solidarity, whether it is caring for someone and understanding that their fate is also strongly connected to your own fate. Time will tell, of course, if I'm right or not. Let me enumerate some of the bare realities that this human-made disaster area called the Gaza Strip has laid bare before us. Before doing that, let me preface by saying that the gap between those who recognize these terrible realities that were uncovered in the last 3 years and those who deny them is the gap between saving the Palestinians in the future and allowing the carnage to continue. It's the same gap between what you can do or cannot do for the people of Gaza and the way you relate to what you have seen, at least in the last 3 years, and of course, with a deeper understanding of what happened even in a much wider historical concept. Do notice, I did not say the gap between those who see these realities and those who do not see the realities, namely those who are ignorant of them. There's a difference between ignorance and denial. Anyone who is belonging to a government or an organization or as an individual who have the power to change the reality on the ground cannot claim ignorance about the most televised genocide of our time and its consequences. I wish it was the case that all we needed is to educate people and inform them of what happens and the implications of what happened. But what we need is not information. The information today is there. What we need is to refer to their morality, humanity, historical responsibility, to their vocation and accountability as politicians. And this is a far more difficult task ahead of us. Unlike so many members of civil society at large, with whom I engage, and many of you, I'm sure, are engaging in huge numbers, who through their willingness to know what really happened in Palestine since the arrival of Zionism and what unfolded during the Nakba of 1948 and what happened after 1948 in the history which the Palestinians call the ongoing Nakba, were willing to use that information or were prodded by this information to leave behind them their unconditional support in the past for Israel and their loyalty to the Zionist fabrications about the past and accepting the responsibility of their own countries and governments that in their name enabled the dispossession of Palestine and the Palestinians. Unlike these new members of the global solidarity movement that in the last 3 years joined the movement in unprecedented numbers, it seems that for most politicians who have the power to impact reality, the question is not what happened or how terrible it is what happened in Palestine or even how complicit they are in the catastrophe, but rather they ask themselves and they keep asking themselves how dangerous such an acknowledgement is to their careers and electoral future. But we should not despair of enumerating before them these bare realities that the epicenter of the human-made mega earthquake of Gaza had exposed. Here are some of them. Not all of them are globals, but all of them are issues that pertain directly to the future of Palestine or to the world at large within a framework that refuses to distinguish between what happens to the Palestinians and other injustices in the world. Let me begin with the collapse of the international legal system. I think that's probably one of the most important consequences. If we talk about Gaza as an epicenter of what happens to our systems in the world, I think it's a good place to start. What happened to international law in the wake of the Gaza genocide? It was built in 1945. The wish was to avoid another world war, another Holocaust. When the Human Rights Charter was drafted in 1948, and the United Nations was established in 1945 with all the relevant international tribunals which were meant to regulate international law and justice, still much of the world was colonized. And so the analysis behind what was wrong with the world and what should be done in order to overcome the realities of extremism were not done in consultation with the colonized world. The colonizers themselves, in a way, decided what is universal, what is international justice. And that comes back to bite us today, in the way that, for instance, so many people in the global south have little confidence in the international system as a fair system, but rather see it as a very biased idea and system that is not meant to serve them, but to serve what used to be the colonizers' world. And you can see it in the analysis. If you look at the documents of 45 to 48, when these people who took upon themselves this sacred mission to create an international system that would make sure that there's no Third World War, when you look at their analysis, you can see that when they talk about the charters and convention and organizations that would prevent such a calamity, they point out to communism, to Nazism, to fascism as the causes of extremism. And these ideologies are depicted as the destroyers of the Enlightenment. And so they are absolutely confident that you need to return the 19th century Enlightenment and its principles in order to build a better world. The very same Enlightenment that enabled, without any moral inhibitions, slavery, imperialism, colonialism, and settler colonialism. It was not until 1960 that the possible connection was recognized and international and internalized, recognized and internalized in Europe, the connection between the mass Western killing of millions of people in the Americas, in Africa, in Asia, in Australia, and the mass killing of Europeans by Europeans, including 6 million Jews. The German slaughtering of people in Namibia had much to do with the Holocaust as anti-Semitism and Nazism. The Anglophile Hitler was inspired by the British mass killing of millions of people in the Indian subcontinent, as he wrote himself. As a result of this recognition, and once physical colonialism came to an end in the 60s, in the 1960s, in the 1970s, it was possible for those who were regulating international law in the world to define colonialism, finally, as a violation of international law. But when it was suggested that also settler colonialism, not only colonialism, would be regarded as violation of international law, namely not only looking at countries that gained independence because the empires collapsed as legitimate victims of international law, but looking at the people who were eliminated to enable new countries to become independent, then this was too much for the international system to stomach as part of building a new world. So, not surprisingly, if you look at the discussions about the need to define settler colonialism as a violation of international law, the United States, Canada, Australia, New Zealand, in those days South Africa was still under apartheid, and Israel were the ones who objected most strongly than anyone else to the idea of defining settler colonialism as a crime against humanity and violations of international law. So settler colonialism until today is not recognized as a violation in international law, although at least the United Nations produced recently conventions about the rights of indigenous people. The trajectory that allegedly is making international law more inclusive, for instance, by its reference to colonialism and to indigenous rights, by its condemnation of racism, of apartheid and segregation, this inclusive attitude, for me, is still a comfortable ride for the ex-colonizers. What Gaza, or the genocide of Gaza, did, it exposed a case study that was very challenging in terms of people's political career, one that demanded a rehaul of the educational system, of re-evaluating trade and diplomatic relations with Israel. If indeed the system built in 1945 was to be applied to a settler colonial state that clearly violated international law and should have borne the consequences. Or put differently, the seemingly justified action the West was willing to employ against Iran, North Korea, and Russia, and in the case of the United States, Venezuela, and Cuba, or more individual prosecutions of dictators in Africa or war criminals in Serbia. When all of this, on the basis of a very logical analysis, supported by quite a lot of works of scholars and human rights organizations, when all of that had to be employed, or even part of it had to be employed against Israel, the system collapsed. The actions were needed against what in 1948 the international community regarded as the most important act of restorative justice. That is, they saw Israel, within the discussion of building a new world, they saw the establishment of Israel as an act of justice, almost of ultimate justice, for compensating the Jewish people, not only for the Holocaust, but for centuries of anti-Semitism. And how would they compensate the Jews for that? By building a Jewish state in Palestine. Although this should have been realized long before the genocide in Gaza, after it, it's surely something we have to reassess whether this was a restorative act of justice or whether it was actually a momentous act of injustice against the Palestinian people. Such a drastic reference that we are asking now European politicians to adopt in view of the project that was European at heart proved too much for the system of international law. Yes, the International Court of Justice, the International Criminal Court, rose to the challenge in a way, but the system was built in such a way that at least as a tool to stop a genocide in Gaza or the ethnic cleansing of Palestinians in the West Bank, it is useless. Even more useless, it is a tool to rectify a momentous historical injustice that continues even more horrifically today. This is not only because international law has no teeth or powers of sanctions. I claim that Western indifference and at times complicity towards the genocide in Gaza is the outcome of a project which the West, the EU, Europe in general, and later the United States, conceived, executed, maintained, and protected as an organic project of what they would call the Judeo-Christian civilization. The problem that now in 2026, as in 1882, could only be realized with coercion, destruction, and total violation of international law. So how could it be a project of civilization if it needed so much violence to set it, to maintain it, to defend it? The unfolding, escalating violence toward the Palestinians should have triggered a soul-searching journey among those who established the project and still protect it today. A soul-searching journey, as I mentioned, millions of members of the civil society undertook in recent years, but not their politicians. The motive, as I noted, of the politicians, and I think that's why they are not joining us in what is so clearly necessary, is that so many of them are self-centered. So many of them see politics not as a vocation, but as a career. And as long as such moral stances would be deemed too risky for them in terms of their future, they will do their best either to shun away from taking action or obey obediently, as they do in this country, the pro-Israeli lobby. There were many shields protecting the disinclination of politicians to boldly engage with the project of Zionism as a misguided European solution to the problem of anti-Semitism. Bygones are bygones, claimed the American and Europeans who dominated the so-called peace process. Yes, history 4,000 years ago is relevant to the future of Palestine, but history of colonization in Palestine, going back to the late 19th century, and still continues, colonization and still continues today, is, and the connection between that history and the reality unfolding in front of our eyes, were deemed by those who dominated the so-called peace industry or peace process as a waste of time and unhelpful journeys into an irrelevant past. You can read it in the, you know, even in the biographies and autobiographies of those Americans who were involved in the so-called peace process, how they blame the Palestinians for being stuck in the past, and in the same sentence justify the Zionist claim that what happened 4,000 years ago justifies the colonization of Palestine. Of course, since the brutality of Israel was undeniable, this kind of shield or this kind of antidote was not enough to justify Western indifference. That is, the bygones are bygones. You had to claim that insisting on the historical context as the only entry point for understanding the violence of either the Hamas in 2023 or the Israeli genocide in its wake, you had to insist that such a demand to look at the historical context before making a moral judgment of what happened, you had to insist in order to shield Israel that this is an act of anti-Semitism or Holocaust denial. And in some places, it is even articulated in such a way. For instance, in the directive that German university get, you are not allowed to talk about historical context when you are analyzing what happened in the last 3 years in Palestine. And even we in British university know the pressures we get from the pro-Israeli lobby, claiming that if we provide the context to the Hamas attack and the Israeli reaction, we are immediately branded as anti-Semites and Holocaust deniers. I'm not underestimating the difficulties that politicians face in the world with dealing with Israel. In reconciling a state that in the political scene of the West is defined as the only democracy in the Middle East, a high-tech and military power, with a vibrant LGBTQ scene in Tel Aviv and successful appearances both on the OECD and Eurovision charts. Well, it's very difficult to undermine this image. And how do you reconcile that image with the image that emerges from leading international human rights report, including by two Israeli human rights reports, from the scholarly community and the United Nations, that framed the country as an apartheid state. How do you reconcile the image and the reality? And of course, what really will trouble every Palestinian friend I have is that Palestinians have argued this for decades. And of course, nobody listened to them. But now that other non-Palestinian are arguing the same, suddenly there is a clash between the image in Western politics and the reality on the ground. Another shield of trying to reconcile the image and the reality was to claim that the brutality and violence are either acts of self-defense, as we heard from Israel when he talks about the genocide in Gaza, and when this was too unreal to accept because the images were beyond explanation as self-defense, then you had to say that these were exceptions that do not prove the rule. Instead, of course, of seeing that the violence, for what it really is, the principal method of implementing an immoral, an impractical, an unsustainable project of imposing a European Jewish state at the heart of the Arab world at the expense of the Palestinians, with the aim of displacing and replacing them. This can only be done by brutality that had to escalate when it met later on the violence of the anti-colonialist movement. But these are not the kind of analyses that we are seeing. The figures of recent polls in Israel show you how wrong it is to assume that what we see is an exception and not the rule. It shows how inherently racist is the Israeli Jewish society, that these horrific policies are really fundamental features of the Zionist state and not actually exceptional attitudes and policies of that or other government of Israel, or the actions or the views of a marginal political movement. 93% of the Israeli Jews supported the genocide. Similar numbers support the assault on Iran. There is no official figures for how many Israeli Jews support the treatment of political prisoners, the harassing of and killing of farmers in the West Bank, the people of South Hebron, the dwellers of refugee camps in the West Bank, and above all, the continued actions against the 2 million people living in the Gaza Strip. And one can add to it the treatment of the activists in the last flotilla that came to try and help the people in Gaza. We do not have polls for how these actions are perceived by the vast majority of Israeli Jews, but it would be beyond belief if the level of support would not be similar to the one for the genocide and the other actions I have just mentioned.
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2: At one point last month, there were 6 million people in the Middle East that became refugees because of Israel. Does this mass dispossession have anything to do with the core idea of Zionism? It's a question at times that we're not allowed to ask. We're very lucky that I'm asking this question and you're still here and I'm still here. God knows with this government and the next government you have if this would be possible. So let's enjoy this freedom for a moment of asking, is the problem Zionism? It became like the worst kind of anti-Semitism is to raise questions against Zionism. Does this mass dispossession that we are viewing today, so many people are without their homes, is it not because of the core idea of Zionism? A project of Jewish settlers encouraged by Europe and later the United States to settle in Palestine, replace and displace the Palestinians so that the nightmare of the Holocaust could come to a closure. There was, of course, a different way of dealing with that nightmare. And the Holocaust was a nightmare. The whole Second World War mass killing of people, not just Jews, millions of other people, were slaughtered. There was another way of dealing with it, one that is still open, by the way. But the road was not taken. There was not one call from a European leader or European intellectual in 1945. There was not one call for the Jews of Europe to return, to stay, and rebuild a Europe that will produce antidotes to racism, fascism, and Nazism. There was no such call. But rather, all the famous intellectuals of Europe gave unconditional support to the idea of creating or building a European Jewish state outside of Europe. And Jews, first not in great number, but then quite massively, accepted the anti-Semitic notion. That's the whole idea of Zionism. They accept the anti-Semitic notion that Judaism is a race, a different nation. So that Jews cannot be Americans, they cannot be British, they cannot be German, they cannot be Moroccan, they cannot be Iraqis, because they are a different nation. And for that matter, the Jews who lived in Palestine cannot be Palestinians. And therefore, they have a moral right and material support to cede a homeland from other people to make the nation state for the Jews as a different race. For the West, in the emerging Cold War, it was important to have a Jewish state that would be the first to declare that there is a new Germany, a denazified Germany. They needed it because of the emerging Cold War. You needed West Germany to be legitimized, even before denazification of West Germany even began. The damage was so more acute because racism in the society, in European societies, remained untouched, with the consequences clear to us today. Because instead of dealing with racism, you actually pushed the most important victim of European racism outside of Europe. It was much easier in those days when the intellectual scenes was contemplating what was wrong and what was right of such a project to regard it as a huge achievement of the Judeo-Christian civilization and its enemies, and an antidote to its enemies in the East, be they communists or Muslims. Had at that moment in time the West recognized the contribution of Islam to that civilization that they called the Judeo-Christian civilization, the preservation of Palestine as an Arab country connected to Islamic civilization would have been a far more just project than the idea of turning it into a European Jewish state. For Christian fundamentalists then and now, the project is an ideal twin solution for their Jewish question. The Jews are not among them, are not among their midst, because they all go to Palestine, and are part of a divine scheme that will bring back Jesus Christ, resurrect the dead, and begin a new 1,000 years of Christ's reign in the world. Even before the genocide, the Gaza Strip exposed the cynicism of the military industry and its role as another shield that was meant to prevent a discussion of a situation that is not complex and is quite straightforward, unlike the claim of the Israeli propaganda. The military industry, it seems, was not content with testing cutting-edge lethal weapons by exporting them to post-colonial areas of feuds and conflicts or ruthless police forces. The real theater where you could test the efficiency of weapons was the Gaza Strip. And not surprising, the genocide increased dramatically the Israeli military arms sales, as it did before that in 2014 and in 2009. The epicenter, however, has exposed also an alternative way forward. First and foremost, it showed the gap between Palestine as a symbol of justice and liberation in the eyes of millions of people in the world, and the pro-Israeli stances of the political elites and mainstream media. This gap is not limited to a disagreement between electorates or civil society, societies and their government of what should be the policy towards Israel. It is a symptom of the gap between the civil societies and the governments on most issues that have a moral dimension or a justice element in them. It relates to government's policy towards global warming, towards refugees, towards poverty, healthcare, education, and making ends meet to have reasonable life on this globe. A growing understanding that there is a connection between the fact that 72 million children in this world do not have any access to education and the dismal condition of your own education system is an important recognition of this gap between politics from above and the concern of the society at large. That there is a connection between the indifference to the Palestinians and to the homeless in one's own society. That there is a connection between supporting the state of Israel with arms and high tech and financial aid and the privatization of what should be public services and the slave markets of the multinational corporation, the gig economy of the transit drivers, the expulsion of immigrants from the United States and the brutality of the police and the toleration of the immiseration and carnage in Palestine. These things are connected. They are not connected in our mind. They are connected in the real world. There is a need for a new kind of politics and a new kind of politicians, less self-centered and not ones who view the electorate as a ticket to a fresh or continued political career, but as vocation, responsibility, without outraged salaries and pension deals, as if they were managing a huge multinational corporation and not representing the people of the country. This other kind of politics would not have stood idle, I believe, in the face of the most televised genocide in our times. And where would these politicians come from is a good question. And I have a hope. And I ask myself, will the students who participated in the encampments in the campuses in solidarity with Palestine, the young people who marched in their millions for Palestine, who escalated their solidarity in actions such as Palestine Action, or boarded the flotilla to Gaza, will be they one day politicians not in marginal positions in parties, but with the power to make change? We have to believe that they will be. Otherwise, not only Gazans, not only Palestinians, not only Lebanese would continue to suffer, but also the world would be unable to collaborate on challenges that cannot be faced by one state alone, be it global warming, poverty, migration, or so on. We need more than just a new kind of politics. We need to ask why the courageous revolutionary movements of Occupy Wall Street, the Arab Spring movement, did not materialize into effective political movements. The answer is twofold in my mind. One has to do with the toxic impact of the established left parties on the revolutionary scene's possibility in the left, the social democratic parties of the West, and the establishment of the Democratic Party in the United States that became ring-wing parties in order to win the center in politics and chasing out those who demanded genuine socialist agenda. Not surprising, people who also identify openly and clearly with the cause of Palestine, which gave, of course, the excuse for people to oust them from such social democratic parties as anti-Semitic or, if they were Jewish, as self-hating Jews. These parties are not the solution or an alternative to the kind of politics that poisons us today. Then there is the more authentic left that ideologically and historically always made the connection between socioeconomic justice in Palestine and yet still has not found a way to replicate the coalition that ad hoc brings millions to demonstrate for Palestine, but cannot be replicated into a seriously political force that can be a powerful, transformative political factor or movement. This requires soul searching, even in that part of the left, about lofty secular positions, misaddressing and misunderstanding the power of identity politics in the Arab world in general and in the Levant, what we call in Arabic the Mashrek in particular, that is Palestine, Syria, Lebanon, and Jordan. Only a dialogical front of religious and secular people, people of the left, and liberals with a modicum of humanity, green or otherwise, will be powerful enough to change politics from within, and as a consequence, adopt a policy that through sanctions and pressure would save at least the lives of thousands of Palestinians in the future. For a more fundamental change, for a decolonized, for a de-Zionized Palestine, we need changes in so many places, but I will just mention few of them. And I'm talking about not pressuring Israel to stop the carnage, but changing fundamentally the reality in Palestine and making it a free country as part of a liberation and decolonization process. For that, we need an Iran that rids itself from its dismal human rights record. We need a new Arab world that navigates as it used to before the arrival of imperialism within the rich mosaic of groups that are there, some of them ethnocultural, some of them are religious on the one hand, and the need of people to live reasonable life. There are too many millions of people who are hungry and angry in the Arab world to make it an effective force of changing the reality. A world that hoped that newly founded nation states will offer economic welfare and individual freedoms. This transition from the past at the end of the Ottoman Empire was never allowed to mature and develop. But this process of transition was not allowed to mature by the arrival of imperialism and Zionism, especially when Palestine, Lebanon, and Syria were targeted by imperialism, and Palestine, of course, by Zionism. When they interfered, and they had, of course, they have done it in alliance, unfortunately, with local individuals and movement who wished to dominate and control after the Ottomans rather than sustain the fragile but durable, genuine coexistence of groups, faiths, and identities. And there's no better example than Palestine before 1948, when Muslim Christians and Jews coexisted. We're not romanticizing, we're not idealizing this coexistence, we are talking about it as a normal coexistence, when there is no existential danger to anyone. And therefore, yes, you can deal with the troubles that come in with a normal human society. But normal life, with all its problems, is something, ironically, Palestinians are craving for in the last 120 years. They want to have the normal problems of a human society. They're not even allowed to have that. With the exposure of these extensive cracks in the international system, also the cracks of the foundation of the State of Israel were exposed. The tragedy of Gaza is also a moment of opportunity because of that. History is not linear. History is cyclic. And once foundations have so much rot in them, they will collapse. But this could lead to a more misery unless we recognize what should fill the void that such inevitable disintegration would bring with it, not only in Gaza, not only in Palestine, but in many, many parts of the world. If anybody thinks that you could limit the damage and the carnage and the destruction that are being now experienced by millions of people in Palestine, in Lebanon, in South Syria, if you think that you can limit that suffering to that part of the world alone, you are wrong. A war in the Gulf impacts the standard of living in the West, maybe will increase the realization that the future of the world, its economy, its social cohesion, its ability to deal with challenges such as global warming, is connected to the world's attitude towards Palestine and Israel. And this is something that goes back to the fact that the world had decided that Palestine is such an important place, that is, the Western world decided that Palestine was such an important place that it had to be the place where Europe solves its own problems. Well, if they want, and I'm sure no Palestinians would object to it, if they want to let the Palestinians to have Palestine, the Palestinians would be the first one to be happy to say to the world, it's fine for us not to be connected to your problems, to your agenda, but you never allowed us such an independence. And as a good friend of mine used to say, and with this I would end, when I asked her, what would you think Palestinians will do if we are right and one day Palestine would be liberated and free? And she said, we will close the doors for 2 years and we ask no one to come and visit us, no one to come and help us. We just want to be with ourselves for 2 years and to feel what does it mean really to be free and independent. Thank you.
4: I wonder if you could say a bit more about the significance of imperialism and particularly the importance of oil in the Middle East and the way that Western imperialism has therefore supported the Zionist cause. I'd be interested in your view on that.
2: Of course, oil plays a very important role in the, especially the American, but not only the American, not only involvement in the Middle East, but the wish to be a dominant economic and political force. However, I think that what is so unique about the Zionist project is that in order to make what for me looks almost an impossible project when it was first suggested, you needed a very powerful coalition to make it a reality, and you needed even a more powerful coalition to sustain it. And the coalition could not have been made only by people who thought that Israel is a financial asset or a factor that would ensure benefits in the field of energy, fossil energy, or petrol, and so on. You needed far more than that to make such a project a reality. You needed Christian fundamentalists who thought that Israel has to exist because they believed really that this is something that is part of a divine scheme. And do remember the politicians in the late 19th century that were willing to push Britain to occupy Palestine, and not only to occupy Palestine, to make Palestine a Jewish state, some of them were Christian fundamentalists belonging to evangelical Christians. So it was not just economic interest. There was also ideological interest. And then you have something that is not necessarily connected to petrol, the arms industry, the securitization industry, even the pharmaceutical multinational corporation are very much vested in Israel because the Israeli politicians are willing again and again to use the Israeli population as experiment for new drugs and so on. So you have to examine this international coalition, this powerful coalition, and understand that this is what really the Palestinians are facing. Not just the military power of Israel, but the international coalition behind that military power. And I believe this coalition is weakening. And I believe members of this coalition, not necessarily for moral reasons, even for cynical reasons, do not regard Israel anymore as an asset, but as a liability. You can still use the petroleum of the Middle East without Israel. There are enough greedy people in the Arab world who would make sure that petrol gets to America even without normalizing relationship with Israel, certainly after the bombing of their countries by Iran in the last few months.
5: Thank you so much. You gave an excellent podcast with the Makdizi brothers. Right. You mentioned that even if Israel expands the Litani River and they take that land, that diplomacy will not be possible, that they will continue with an expansionist project. And the same with the Yellow Line in the Gaza Strip. So I guess my question is, what is your view, I guess, on the chance for diplomacy? And if there is no chance for diplomacy in this case, what are the options for politicians in terms of sanctions, the boycott movement, if diplomacy in the regular sense won't work with an expansionist project?
2: There is no chance for diplomacy, as I said in that podcast, but also in other places. The reason is that even the more genuine participants in the diplomatic efforts in what is called the Arab-Israeli conflict or the Palestine issue, still believe that their role, if they are Europeans or Americans or Canadians or whatever, that they believe their role is to mediate, that the two sides cannot come together unless they offer their mediation services. You know, I met a lot of young civil servants in about four or five foreign ministries in Europe in the last few months. And what was characteristic of these young people, they were members of a section in the foreign ministry that was called the Middle East Peace Process. So I asked them, do you understand that you are in a section of nothing and anything? And it doesn't bode well for you that your colleagues thought that this is the section you belong to. The director of the section, when always I say this, says now it's time for lunch. Because I think she, or who, in some cases it's him, realized that this is true. So diplomacy depends what we mean by this. If diplomacy is used to save the Palestinians, to defend the Palestinians, yes, there is a role for diplomacy. If diplomacy continues to play the game, what is needed is mediation, then it provides, intentionally or unintentionally, immunity for Israel to continue its policies of genocide in Gaza, of ethnic cleansing in the West Bank, and intimidating the region as a whole.
6: I would like to know, what is your position or your analysis about censorship?
2: This is an interesting question because I'm not terribly sure that this censorship is working once it moved to alternative media and the cyberspace. The bottom line was that the lobby is very good in pressuring mainstream media, established media, political elites. It found it very difficult to challenge civil society. You can, yes, you can cause community centers to be shut. You can intimidate universities, you can intimidate churches and so on. But it's less effective than intimidating a politician by saying to him or her, we will support your rival if you will not support our cause. And I think in a similar way, it's too much of a fluid water to be contained. And you can, on the one hand, yes, there is attempt to, of course, to use the Israeli connection to Meta, to Microsoft, and so on. And they will do all they can, of course, to make sure that they think that this would be good enough tool to somehow make the images that this alternative media brought to public attention, the information that was brought to public attention, disappear. I don't believe it will work. First of all, because the already information is there. So you can close it, but it's there. For me, it's the inevitable pathological phase Israel has arrived at. We have about 1,000 clips of Israeli soldiers from Gaza documenting some of the worst things that they did to the people of Gaza. They documented it. They decided to share it with the world. So what would the censor do? You see, I think that we have to realize this. People say it's a different Israel. I say this is the inevitable Israel, but that's a different discussion now. What is not debatable is that

0: this is changing as well. I mean, there is a growing willingness, I think, to challenge Zionism also from within Jewish communities, and that is very promising. Thank you.
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2: You were just listening to Ilan Pape on international law and the case of Gaza. 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Ilan Pape, an award-winning historian, teaches at Exeter University in the UK. 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Joe Ritchie is our general manager and editor. I'm David Barsamian. Thank you for listening.

Well, hello and welcome once again to Raging and Eating. This is Rossi, better known as Chef Rossi, owner and executive chef of the Raging Skillet in New York City. And how the hell are you? How you doing? How's it going? What you been up to? I don't know about you, but I have been very hot. I know I'm talking a lot about that lately, but it's been very hot in the city. And I mean, what do you do when you're hot other than jump in a swimming pool if you can, jump in the ocean if you can, take a cold shower, you know, whatever you have to do, crank up the air conditioner, you know, but you can also go with the flow, do things that just feel great to do when it's hot out. Like it feels great to eat ice cold watermelon, doesn't it? So all kinds of things you can do with watermelon. I think watermelon is so sexy. And of course, yeah, still feels great to jump in the ocean. I'm going to be going to Delaware this weekend, and I'm super excited because there's an ocean to jump into. There's a swimming pool where we're staying. There's hopefully no chazarai. Anyway, wherever you are and whatever you're doing, I hope you're staying cool and fabulous. So I'm actually making an effort. I know it's hard to tell, but I'm actually making an effort to kvetch less. Kvetch, kvetch, kvetch. K-V-E-T-C-H. Kvetch. That is Jewish for complain. Kvetch, why me? But it also kind of is like putting money in the bank, because if you kvetch enough, you're kind of keeping the universe on your side. Whereas if you start to brag about how great it's going and how great you're doing, then you're putting the kananahara on yourself and you're going to get struck by lightning or something like that. So I'm kvetching just to keep the universe even, you know. But even though we had to survive this very hot wedding that was 105 degrees at one point, and with people who were I won't say what I'm saying. You know, not always the most receptive and appreciative as you might like. We had to kind of look inside for love and decency and wonderfulness and become our own cheerleaders. So I saw the staff killing themselves and sweating and having chazarai, and the bartenders killing themselves and sweating and having chazarai. And the normal thing to do is to reach into your pocket and tip the hell out of people and be really extra nice to them. But when I didn't see that happening, I decided just to do it myself, to share the love. So that's what we have to do. Like, funky things are happening. People are starving. People are having their rights taken away from them. People are here in this country legally and now not so sure that they can stay. There are women who don't know if they can control their own body anymore. I mean, there's a lot of stuff. So what we can do is reach into our heart and soul and give. Give in money and kindness and generosity and our time, our affection, our love, whatever we can give. Give till it hurts, baby. So I'm pretty used to tropical, very hot climates. Why? Because I'm from New Jersey. New Jersey is not hot and tropical. But when my parents decided to drag us out of Jersey, we lived on the Jersey Shore, the very best time to be there. And as far as I was concerned, the only good time to be there was in the summer. When my parents decided to drag us out of the Jersey Shore to Panama City, Florida for the entire summer, God help me. And there's nothing hotter than Panama City, Florida in 1972 for the entire summer. Forget about it. And we didn't have an air conditioner. Oh my God. And the fan hardly worked. And when it did work, all it did was blow around the palmetto bugs, which were the size of mice. And it was really disgusting. So my sister and I, there was steps that went up to our, you know, Fakaka bungalow, were these metal steps. And one time we decided, is it really as hot as we think it is? So we decided to put a frying pan with a couple of eggs in it on the middle steps and see what would happen. And do you know that those things actually started to cook? I mean, I would say they were probably eggs the way my girlfriend likes them. Very, very under. I like mine well done. These are under easy, super easy. What do you say? They were loose and ready, you know, like me. But they did actually start to cook. I mean, that's a freaky thing. So you would think that that would be a warning alarm to my sister and I
to get that we're like in this very intense heat. But we instead rolled out aluminum foil blankets. I don't know if you remember these. This was a big deal in the 70s. These aluminum foil blankets. And we slathered ourselves in Mazola corn oil because my mother decided it was so much less expensive than Hawaiian Tropic. Hawaiian Tropic had just come out and it was a big deal, exciting. And we all wanted Hawaiian Tropic and it smelled so good. My mother's like, for like 1/10 of the price, I got Mazola corn oil. So there, my sister Yaya and I are laid out on the aluminum foil blankets in Mazola corn oil, frying like eggs, literally, just like those eggs right behind us on the metal step. We're below it on another piece of metal, these aluminum blankets, frying in Mazola corn oil. Just crazy, right? But I mean, you know, we did get to come back to school all tan, except of course, since we fried on aluminum blankets, I didn't stay tan because my entire suntan peeled off because I was burnt like a French fry. And now here I am years later, and I got 100 million little beauty marks and freckles that I never had. And if I had simply put on some kind of sunscreen and maybe not laid out an aluminum foil blanket in Mazola corn oil, then maybe I would be looking like a spring chicken. Well, I am looking like a spring chicken as far as I'm concerned, but I'd be looking like more of a spring chicken. So the moral of this story is when it's like 100 degrees and it's hot and sunny, put on sunscreen and do not let your kids lay out in Mazola corn oil on an aluminum foil blanket because they're going to fry like chicken. I mean, it's ridiculous. So anyway, we started getting really good about what feels good to do in the summer. And I remember one time, it was, again, it was like 110 degrees or something dangerous. They opened the very first shopping mall in Panama City, Florida. It was very exciting at the time. Oh my God, a giant shopping mall. And we pretty much grew up in shopping malls. That's like how my mother's babysitting device was, just drop us off in the shopping mall and pick us up 3 hours later. But this was Panama City's first big shopping mall. And we went and it was air conditioned. So my parents only gave us like maybe $5 each or something. And we just walked around and around and around and did everything we could to make those $5 last like they were $5 million. And finally, Star Wars came to town. I don't know what year Star Wars came to town, but I remember when it came to town, it was a really big deal, but there never had been anything like that ever. You know, it was like we'd never seen anything like that. I think it came out in 77, actually. Never seen anything like that. And so we went into this movie theater and it was icy cold air conditioned. And we got to see this amazing thing with Darth Vader and Luke Skywalker and Princess Leia. Carrie Fisher, I love you. I want to talk to you in a minute. I know you're dead, but I want to talk to you in a minute anyway. And so when the movie was finally over, we still had some candy and popcorn. And we thought, let's just kind of hunkered down a little bit and maybe they won't notice we're still here. And we hunkered down and a new bunch of people came in and we got to see it all over again, Star Wars. And we were so thrilled and, you know, we were just great. And we were just like, oh my God, this is amazing. The most amazing thing we ever saw. And we're so happy to be in the air conditioning and we're having M&Ms and popcorn and mushing them together and having M&Ms with popcorn. Do you know that we saw it a third time? This is like, what is it, like 9 hours of Star Wars or something? It was crazy. My parents had dropped us off at the mall at like 10 in the morning and picked us up at, God, that was like dinner time. We just sat there, three back-to-back Star Wars. None of us were ever the same. It was the most amazing experience of my entire childhood and the most comfortable because we had been miserable without the air conditioning. Now, Star Wars three times, we were just fine. And the sun was going down and life was anew. By the time my parents picked us up, it was time for dinner and it wasn't so hot anymore. It was great. Why am I telling you all this? I don't know. I'm telling you all this because I'm talking about being hot and things you do when you're hot. The other thing I do when I'm hot is I eat a lot of watermelon. And lately, I'm serving a lot of watermelon. So I don't know why, but for some reason, watermelon and feta like each other. I don't know who figured that out. Who figured it out? Like, why on earth would watermelon and feta cheese like each other? They're opposite.
I mean, growing up, we just sat around. I remember sitting around in front of bonfires in the South, in the Deep South, eating watermelon, and they would pass around a salt shaker. I was like, what the hell is that? They were eating their sliced watermelon with salt. And we're like, that's the weirdest thing I ever saw. But we gave it a try, and I guess it was okay. I think it was to maybe cut the sweet of it. But personally, I don't think it needed anything. But it was my first time understanding that watermelon could be savory. I think the first time I saw someone hand me a salt shaker with watermelon, I was like 8 years old. I thought they were crazy. And years later, I used watermelon all the time for savory things. So somebody had the bright idea to figure out that watermelon and feta like each other. And now I do it all the time. This next weekend, I'm doing a salad of baby lettuces, baby arugula, with some diced watermelon, seedless watermelon, so people aren't spitting out watermelon seeds everywhere, and diced feta cheese with the watermelon, and then a nice light balsamic glaze across that, and a little olive oil, a little virgin olive oil, and a balsamic glaze. It's a beautiful thing, and some fresh mint. I mean, all of that is gorgeous, right? And the last hot wedding we did with people who didn't seem to appreciate me, how dare they? How dare they not appreciate my love? We made it as an hors d'oeuvre, which was like a perfect little dice of watermelon, fresh, gorgeous watermelon, seedless, and a perfect little dice of feta cheese on a skewer or a brochette, if you want to sound fancy, with a drizzle of a balsamic glaze, which is a gorgeous thing. And if you don't have balsamic glaze, you can reduce balsamic vinegar until it gets thick and it's beautiful. I prefer to do it with fig balsamic vinegar. You get so much more flavor that way. And sometimes I'll drizzle in a little gluten-free tamari when I'm reducing. It's a gorgeous thing. Anyway, feta and watermelon, they just love each other. They had a baby. They have a whole life together. They don't cheat on each other. They don't lie to each other. There's no chazarai. Watermelon said, feta cheese, I want you to be my woman. And feta cheese said, watermelon, I want you to be my woman. And it doesn't matter if you're a man and I'm a man, or you're a woman and I'm a woman, because we're going to have a non-binary relationship. But I digress. So there's things you can do when you're hot. I once had a wedding that I catered that was very hot, and the bride and groom really wanted a bathtub full of ice, and they wanted to serve food in the bathtub. Like, how could they do that? So I said, you know what? Let's fill it with ice. They didn't ask for the ice, they asked for the bathtub. I said, let's fill it with ice, and we'll cover it with platters of caviar and pancakes and smoked salmon. This gorgeous thing, and we'll cover it with shrimp cocktail and cocktail crab claws. We'll put all kinds of things on the ice. And so everyone went crazy eating the food. They were so hot, crazy eating the food. And the bride and groom were dirty dancing and getting all sexy. And we took all the food away and just left the bathtub there with all the ice. And people took turns running over and putting their hand in the ice because they were so hot. And then eventually all the ice melted. And the groom decided when they cut the cake to smush the cake in the bride's face. And I got to tell you right now, do not do that, because nobody likes it. The groom doesn't like it when the bride smushes the cake in his face. The bride really doesn't like it when the groom smushes the cake in her face. Nobody likes this. They really don't. So in this case, the groom smushed the wedding cake in the bride's face, her beautiful face that she spent all that money having her makeup done and her hair and everything. Isn't that the worst thing you can do? I mean, they probably got divorced 2 weeks later. Like, who would do that? That wedding was, I don't know, 20 or 30 years ago. She's probably still complaining about it. But sure enough, he pushed the mushy buttercream melted, you know, whatever it is, wedding cake in her face. And I mean, I wanted to punch him in the face myself. Like, how dare you? Her lipstick was perfect. Her everything was perfect. And now she had a smushed buttercream cake in her face. So she was like, I remember that. That's why I think they may be divorced now. But anyway, all that ice melted in the big giant bathtub, and the bride waited for the groom to be standing taking pictures in front of the bathtub. And there she is with the buttercream all over her face, and she's wiping it off. Well, she pushed the groom into the tub. Now, that is ice that has just melted. So it's ice cold, freezing cold bath water that had also had a whole bunch of shrimp sitting on top of it an hour before. So that's how he spent his honeymoon night, with a icy, shrimpy, disgusting, soggy pants.
And she spent her honeymoon night with buttercream in her eyelashes and mascara. And I don't know, like I said, I wasn't feeling good about that union. So the moral of the story is, do not smush wedding cake in the face of the person you're about to marry, because it really kind of is not a good way to start things. They're going to be like 20 years later, you're still going to be hearing about it. I'm so sure that that couple, if they're still together, that is, here we are 20 years later, maybe they have a bunch of kids, maybe they own a house in Westchester, maybe they have two cars and laundry and who knows what else. But I'm sure she's still saying, you better pick up the kids. I'm just going to sit here and relax because I'm still recuperating from when you smashed that wedding cake in my face, you dingleberry douchebag. And she would be right. So there you have it. No more smushing the wedding cake in the face of anyone. Now, what else might we do when it's hot? Well, yes, you can go to the movies. You can, like I said, I watched Star Wars 3 times in a row. My sister Yaya, my brother Mendel. Then we finally got out of there. We were so thirsty because all we had been eating was M&Ms and popcorn. So we went to the Orange Julius. Do you remember the Orange Julius? And I guess at that point, I was maybe 12, I'm going to say. I think. We went to the Orange Julius, and my brother was the poster child for rotten little brothers. Really rotten. And there were these obnoxious older boys. They must have been like 16-year-olds, something like that. They were really bad kids. My brother decided to start making faces at them, sinking his tongue at them. You know, he loved doing these things and then thinking his big sister, Judy, that's me, was going to defend him. We'll talk about that nickname later on. And so Yaya didn't want anything to do with it. She didn't want to defend him. She wanted to run away. She was just kind of hiding. And I'm like, he's making faces at these tough, horrible kids. And they come after him and he ducks behind me. And he says, my sister will beat you up. And I'm like, listen, you little Yahoo Dingleberry. So many words I want to use that I did use then that I'm not using now, but use your imagination. You cannot keep doing that to me. So then they wanted to come beat me up. So I grabbed a big, giant Orange Julius, which is not something you want to be wearing it. Threw it in the face of the big guy. He was covered in Orange Julius. It was like as if our big giant orange threw up on him. And then I grabbed Yaya, and we didn't really care what my little brother Mendel did because he was the troublemaker. And we ran out, and I said, we're kind of looking for who's going to help us. And these bad boys were chasing after us. We ran out, and we saw these two giant cowboys. I mean, really tough. They looked like they just drove their 18-wheeler or their motorcycle or their horse or something. They were big, tough, giant, kind of sexy cowboys. Even then, I thought that was kind of sexy, like in a Marlon Brando kind of way. Anyway, we saw them and ran over and we're like, mister, can you help us? Because those big, scary boys are picking on us and we really need you to help us, please. And they were like, oh, come with me, little darling. And the boys were coming after us, and they turned around and they walked up to those boys and they said, I see you're messing with my little sister. Oh my God, those boys were scared to death. You could kind of hear the sound of their testicles going up into their throat. They were scared to death. And they said, I'm sorry, sir. I'm sorry, sir. We didn't know they were your sister. And they said, well, it doesn't matter if they're my sister or not. That's no way to treat a lady. And we best not see you here again. Go out, get on out of this mall, go call your mother, get out of here, you're not welcome. The boys went running out of there. And the cowboys were like, said, no one's going to bother you again, little lady. I mean, I was like, wow, if I was a little older, probably they would have wanted to bother me, but I wasn't in puberty yet, just at the very beginning of it. The very beginning. Anyway, so we were rescued and we got to see Star Wars 3 times. I got to throw an Orange Julius in the face of a bully. I got defended by cowboys. My rotten little brother, well, I could have beaten him up myself, but I won't say bad things about him because he's no longer on this planet and it's not nice to say bad things about people who are croaked, but I will say he was really a rotten little brother. Anyway, the watermelon thing is really cool. So since I discovered at an early age that you could put salt on watermelon, I thought, why not have balsamic vinegar on watermelon? Why not have feta cheese on watermelon? Watermelon also likes manchego cheese. It's a cheesy kind of thing. They've been having an affair and they really love each other.
I've also done a watermelon gazpacho, a little spin on gazpacho, which is a nice cold thing to drink in the summer, where you can puree some fresh orange juice. Has to be fresh, never anything else. And your watermelon, or you could leave it very chunky, which is even better. If you puree the watermelon, you're just going to get watermelon juice, which is great to drink. But for gazpacho, I would leave it chunky. You can mix it with some fresh lime juice and some fresh orange juice. And you can have some finely chopped mint, which is a gorgeous thing. You can do some super finely chopped celery or the celery you might want to puree. You can even throw in some basil. Watermelon and basil like each other. I mean, watermelon has so many things it likes. The only thing it doesn't like, what doesn't watermelon like? I gotta think, what does watermelon not like? Well, it doesn't like, I don't think it likes cream. It doesn't like dairy products. It really kind of hates, I mean, it likes cheese. It loves cheese, but it doesn't want to be mixed in cream. You don't want to have watermelon in your oatmeal. That doesn't really work. You don't want to have watermelon, mac and macaroni and cheese with watermelon. That wouldn't work. But what else? I don't know, but it does love being in gazpacho. You can also puree it a little more, and then you really get something great. You can, if you're going to really puree it, you can throw in some cucumbers, which love watermelon. Watermelon and cucumbers love each other almost as much as feta cheese. You could throw in tomatoes, watermelon, cucumber, tomatoes, bell pepper, scallion, garlic, basil, some red wine vinegar, olive oil, sea salt, all of that. You could puree it, or you could decide that you're going to puree the tomatoes and the cucumber and the onions and leave the watermelon chunky, or maybe leave the cucumber and watermelon chunky, or puree the whole thing and you really have like a soup. I mean, it's gorgeous. It's a sexy thing. I mean, if I could date watermelon, I think I would. So, what is the moral of this story? Why with the morals? Why are you always asking me for morals? The morals are this. America is one big, juicy, awesome watermelon. And yes, you can add hot and spicy things to it. Watermelon and sriracha, watermelon and Tabasco, watermelon and cayenne. Yes, you can add savory things like feta cheese and manchego. Yes, you can turn it into a gazpacho and give it basil and cucumber and tomato and everything like that. But the most important thing is that it should be enough for all of us. We should all be able to share. Everyone should be able to get a piece. It shouldn't just be like the gazillionaires get 3/4 of the watermelon, and all the rest of us have to fight for like less than a fingernail of the entire rest of the watermelon. That's how things fall apart if we're sharing like that. And it's not cool. So we need to change things up. We need to share things equally. We need to have generosity and love. We need to all have a slice of the watermelon. There's enough watermelon for all of us to have a slice. But if the gazillionaires and the people in power, the people who want to help the people in power, the people who want to kiss the tushy of the people in power, are going to have like 90% of the watermelon or 95% of the watermelon, the rest of us are going to be left with nothing, with bupkis. And there's going to be lots of infighting, and then we're going to start turning on each other like rats with one breadcrumb. Going to be like 500 rats in one breadcrumb. We're going to lose our humanity and our decency, and that's what's happening. So maybe we don't have the billions of dollars that these miserly dingleberries do, but maybe we're poor. Maybe we're just working class. Maybe we're normal Americans, but we can vote. We can speak out. We can be generous and kind and decent. We can try to make the world better and try to push the people in power to do the right thing, to start sharing and showing respect and decency. No more lying, no more cheating, no more being a con artist, no more being Hazarai, no more hurting people, no more murder, no more war, no more Hazarai and Hazarai, no more Bayana Hazarai. So let's all get together and join forces and make it better because it is hot enough. It is so hot right now that we don't need to mix into all that heat, anger and jealousy and fury and mayhem and revenge and fear and all those terrible things. They just make everything worse. We could instead mix in generosity and love and decency and kindness and compassion. We can all vote. We can all vote for people who really care about all of us.
no matter where you are in the political spectrum, don't just vote for the person who only cares about you. That's a very human thing. Vote for the person who cares about all Americans, who wants America to be healthy and happy and prosperous, who wants America to share. Vote for that person, because what's going to happen is maybe they'll just be good for you. But your neighbor will die, or your mother will die, or someone you care about will get deported, or someone you adore will be sent to jail. I mean, what is life like that? If you're the only one who's happy and healthy and everyone else is suffering, could you really live like that? And if you could live like that, then you're a rotten person and you should just drop dead right now and save us all, then we could have your watermelon. As a matter of fact, if you're a truly rotten, evil person, have the decency to drop dead and share your slice of the watermelon. There, I've said it. Well, I suppose that's not very Christ-like of me, but I am Jewish after all. My girlfriend Lila tells me all the time when I do something really nice. She says, that's very Christ-like. That was a very nice thing you did. Like the other day, we saw these young women in this cafe that we're in, and another woman who had really funky karma sat next to them. It was raining outside, and the funky karma woman reached in and stole the umbrella of one of the nice women. One of she's a cool, edgy chick. She's a bartender somewhere in the middle of village. We'll have to visit her. And now she was going to have to go out in the rain with no umbrella because the funky woman stole her umbrella. What the hell is that? So I went to a 99 cent store and I got an umbrella, and it wasn't 99 cents. Why do they keep saying it's a 99 cent store and then they charge $4 for the umbrella? I wanted to sue them, but I bought the umbrella anyway. I think it was like $3.75 or something. And I went back to find the bartender who had her umbrella stolen, and she wasn't there.

He believed in compassion and kindness and empathy and decency and generosity. He didn't shun anyone. He washed the feet of prostitutes. I mean, that's about as kind and awesome as you can get, right? So if you're going to be Christ-like by deporting people and separating them from their family and sending them to jail and believing in the death penalty and believing in war and mayhem and misery, that is not any way to be Christ-like at all. And he wouldn't like that one little bit, and neither do I. So I'm ranting and I'm rolling, but what I want to say is enjoy your slice of the watermelon, but please make sure everyone else gets their slice too. Stop bogarting the watermelon. We are all in this together. Do not bogart the watermelon. It's about compassion and generosity and decency. All right? Get that straight. No bogarting the joint or the watermelon. This is Rossi, better known as Chef Rossi for Raging and Eating. And as always, food is love, and so are you. Rock on.

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2: 5 cents a day. 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Even I can afford that. How do I contribute?
0: You can do it through PayPal, Patreon, or Zelle. 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
0: WGOTLP Gainesville, the GOAT, would like to thank attorney Paul S. Rothstein for his support. 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
4: Welcome back. Just a reminder, Trump gave an absolutely crazed speech in which he made claims that were simply false, told numerous lies, and then released documentation that proved that he was lying to us and that the only election interference that was of any consequence in 2016, 2020, and even 2024, although I don't think he released any documents revealing into 2024, was that Putin was working to get him elected. I mean, it's just wild. The stuff that actually got released. He says, go to the White House and download the proof. And here's one of the documents says Putin. I'm looking at it. It says Putin and senior Russian officials were personally overseeing a proxy operation to smear Joe Biden with fabricated Ukraine Burisma corruption claims. Those Kremlin-linked figures, Deripaska, Kilimnik, the whole gang, were feeding these narratives to U.S. officials and other prominent persons. The explicit goal of the operation was to manufacture a high-profile corruption scandal implicating Biden at the peak of the 2020 campaign in order to defeat Biden and, quote,

0: ensure the president's victory. This is the Russians talking about President Trump in 2020. I mean, this is just wild. Why did ABC, NBC, and CNN refuse to air Trump's speech? I mean, this is just crazy, this speech. And I'm going to get into the speech itself in, you know, in more depth as we go on through the program. But our one guest today, Phil Itner, is going to drop by live from Kyiv, Ukraine, with an update on what's going on there. Also is Cuba next on the war menu. A lot going on. Mark Wayne Mullen, the former plumber who's now our head of Homeland Security, just warned the secretaries of state of four states that he is willing to throw them in prison if they won't purge their voting rolls based on information that the White House says it has. I mean, now we know the road to emergency rule. We'll talk about that. Did Mitch McConnell die? Is there a massive cover-up? Also, who did ICE hand a gun and a badge to, then killed Johann Sebastian Guerrero? Meanwhile, over at the Treasury Department, a fellow by the name of Kenneth Keyes has been fired. He was pointing out that there is a law. It was passed in the wake of Nixon using the IRS to audit his political enemies, to harass them. And so Congress passed a law saying that it is illegal to order the IRS to audit or not audit anybody. And, of course, this deal that Trump worked out with Todd Blanche, which Todd Blanche is now saying is not a deal, but is still actually in writing. It's still a contract between Donald Trump and the Department of Justice and the Treasury and the Internal Revenue Service. This deal says that Trump and Jared and Eric and Don Jr., you know, Uday and Kusei, and his wife, Melania, and his daughter, Ivanka, that they can't be audited ever, forever. And it violates that law. And so this guy was like, you know, I'm not going to enforce this. This is a violation of the law. I could go to jail for this. And so they fired him. Scott Bessent, the billionaire who is our Treasury Secretary, just said, okay, that's it, you're out of here. It's called Section 7217 of the Internal Revenue Code. The law explicitly prohibits the president, vice president, White House staff, and certain agency heads from directly or indirectly requesting that the IRS conduct or terminate an audit or investigation of any particular taxpayer. And this guy was the assistant secretary of the Treasury, Kenneth Keyes. This is in the Wall Street Journal. It's incredible. This is literally the most corrupt administration in the history of the United States. We've never seen anything even close. And I'm talking about back in the day when, you know, there were not laws against corruption. We saw nothing this corrupt. Maybe Andrew Jackson. I don't know. I'd have to do some digging. I know Andrew Jackson is generally considered to be one of the most corrupt presidents in history. Certainly one of the most violent, hateful, and racist, which, of course, is why Trump has hung his picture in the Oval Office and why Trump is keeping him on the $20 bill instead of Harriet Tubman, as the law requires. Meanwhile, Tom Homan, Trump's border czar, says there will be more bloodshed if Democrats don't keep their mouths shut. This is in the wake of this guy who has abused two ex-wives and beat up his daughter and threatened people's lives and who killed this young man in Maine this past week, being identified. And so, you know, a Fox reporter was asking Tom Homan, you know, about all this. And he said, I mean, this is just wild. This is what Homan said. This is verbatim. This is talking to Laura Ingraham on Fox. Quote, I'm scared to death that one of these days our ICE officers aren't going to be quick enough. The bad guys can be quicker. It all goes back to the Dems who want to continually attack ICE and tell people to evade them, tell people don't comply, tell people to resist, tell people that ICE isn't a real law enforcement. There's still going to be more bloodshed unless they shut their mouth and let ICE enforce the laws they enacted. And then Mark Wayne Mullen came out this morning just a couple hours ago and said the secretaries of state that don't purge their voting lists the way that we tell them to, I can put them in prison. It's crazy. And Mullen, by the way, on Wednesday said federal agents are facing more than a 1,300% increase in vehicle attacks. and then called out Alexandria Ocasio-Cortez and Gavin Newsom, saying that they are teaching their constituents to, quote, openly defy ICE. Well, in February of last year, AOC shared a Know Your Rights guide with people, which just said, here's your constitutional rights. And Gavin Newsom also released a Know Your Rights fact sheet that cautioned, quote, even if you believe your rights are being violated, don't argue, resist, or obstruct the officer. But them's fighting words for Tom Homan. It's got to be obey, drop to the ground, drop, you know, avert your eyes, bow before the masked ICE officer. This is just nuts. But to start out, our buddy Phil Idner, the veteran war correspondent based out of Kyiv, Ukraine. He's the host of the brilliant podcast On the Edge. Idner Philip on Blue Sky and Instagram. Philip Idner on YouTube for his video blog. Phil, welcome back to the program. Who is and what's the situation with Mikhailo Fedorov? Am I saying that right?
1: Mikhailo Fedorov, yes. He has been for the last 6 months the Minister of Defense, and President Zelensky fired him. And this caused a lot of outrage, and people have taken to the streets in the thousands around the country. It was estimated some 1,200, 1,400 just here in Kyiv alone. It's, you know, it's another controversial thing that Zelensky has done with his cabinet or with people who are in charge of the military. It was very controversial, for example, when he got rid of General Zaluzhny, who was the guy who defended Ukraine in the first, you know, period of the large-scale invasion in 2022. Mm-hmm. And then he kind of shuffled him off to be Ukraine's ambassador to the Court of St. James in London. Very controversial move there. He's done these things in the past where he has used the power of the presidency during times of martial law to do things that are very abrupt, and they cause consternation. Then people come to the streets, they exert their power of assembly and the freedom of speech that they have, which I always have to point out when there are these protests, that should that happen in the other side of the equation in Russia, it would be put down quite violently. Here, people can protest. You know, there's a lot of controversy about the, you know, keep extending martial law, no presidential elections. Yeah. There's all sorts of things that have happened. But this guy in particular, Fedorov, was seen as a reformer. He's a young guy. He was previously position was the Minister of Digital Infrastructure or something to that effect. Yeah. He's a reformer.
0: Yeah. And he's the guy, the big advocate for the whole drone strategy? Or did that I'm assuming that had to have preceded him because he's only been there 6 months.
1: Right. But he's been a strong advocate of it. He's worked with a number of, Tom, this gets quickly into the weeds here, mm-hmm. but because politics are actually quite complicated in Ukraine. Yeah. Because of the legacy of corruption, because of the legacy of everything that was happening here when it was under Moscow's thumb, and trying to rein that in and change that system. But that's not going to happen in a day. And you still have a lot of holdovers from that Soviet period, from that pro-Moscow imperial period. So the old echelon who, you know, in one way or another are wetting their beak in one shape or form. Then there are power groups that fight against one another
0: I get all that. The sense I got from reading, a couple of articles about this, and you're there and I'm not, was that basically he was having conflict with some of the generals. And yes. The generals wanted to run the war one way, and he wanted to run the war a different way, and they were getting into pissing matches, and that there may have been some money involved or some corruption involved on one side or the other. I can't figure that one out. And that basically Zelensky fired him to stop the battle within his own government. Is that a good analysis?
1: That's absolutely part of the puzzle here. The other part of the puzzle is that one of the ways that Fedorov was trying to reform drones here was that there is a problem with the collaboration between the Ministry of Defense and corporate interests here. A lot of the drone industry is not a monolith in Ukraine. There are many, many different contractors who are out there trying new things, building little mom and pop shops in hidden, apartment buildings or former auto works places. And it's not one single thing. And there has been controversy here over whether or not there are guys in the MOD who are paying off people in the military industrial complex or vice versa. Mm-hmm. And Fedorov was involved in a lot of that, a lot of the kind of attempt to reform that. Mm-hmm. So somebody somewhere, it's very possible. And again, this is part of the problem of living and working in this part of the world, is that there's not a lot of open kind of discussion about actually how these things are going. And again, another legacy of the former Soviet Union. So there are kind of behind closed doors talks, and then there are power brokers. And so did Fedorov piss off somebody in one camp, and that was, connected to Sirsky, or the high General Sirsky being the head of the armed forces in Ukraine? Mm-hmm. Or, was it the other way around, or somebody's friend, or, it's this intricate patchwork. And unfortunately, this is all happening at a time of war, mm-hmm. when, again, the president has enormous powers because he does have martial law. Right. And so it's not going to be resolved tomorrow, but it's certainly not going to be resolved if the Russians are successful here and yes. that way of governance returns, right? Yeah. You got to win the war first. And then after we win the war is what many Ukrainians tell me.
0: I guess the larger question here, Phil, is the dismissal of the defense minister ultimately going to be, a move forward or a setback for the Zelensky administration and for the war effort?
1: We don't know yet because this isn't concluded.
0: Okay.
1: Zelensky is saying perhaps what he will do with Fedorov is bring him in as kind of a executive advisor to the presidential cabinet or something mm-hmm. like that. He won't completely get rid of him. But obviously something has happened between the military and the Ministry of Defense and add to the mix the military industrial complex. It all gets very complicated.
0: So,
1: but it will be resolved. It just hasn't been resolved yet.
0: Yeah. So all that said,
1: and the people are taking to the street, and they're letting their voices be known. And that's really important as well. And we've seen Zelensky listen to protests before. So maybe, we don't know. We don't know what the conclusion of this current drama is.
0: Right. I totally get it. Or I sort of get it. all that said, it looks Ukraine is, on the verge of just cutting Crimea away from Russia altogether.
1: Yep.
0: And that they have taken out so much of the Russian refining infrastructure that the entire world is starting to experience refined fossil fuel product shortages, and that this is compounding the problems caused by Trump's stupid war in Iran and the Strait of Hormuz. What's the status of all that stuff in the couple minutes we have left here?
1: It's certainly going to be affecting things. This was a big thing for Biden during his administration, saying we don't want to destroy so much of the infrastructure that we create some sort of global crisis when it comes to fossil fuel. But it also is obviously important enough for Russia that they have moved vast numbers of air defense units that they had in the Arctic. Remember, one of their primary foes and fears is the British North Atlantic fleet. And Trident and the Trident nuclear missile system that the Brits have. So for them to remove huge numbers of air defense capabilities from the Arctic down towards cities like St. Petersburg and Moscow just tells you that they are definitely feeling the hurt, and they're starting to have to rethink strategic positioning so that they can continue to get the fossil fuels moving and their major cities protected from Ukrainian drones. And that's a huge shift in the momentum and what's happening here in Ukraine. Again, not a solution, not a conclusion, but a really important change that tells us a lot more than the actual.
0: And what does this tell us about the future of Putin himself?
1: Well, I've always said Putin's done. Putin was done the second he made this decision. Yeah. No matter what happens, because I do not believe that the Russian military has the capacity to do their primary strategic goals, which is to put in a friendly government in Kiev and take control of the Black Sea by occupying Odessa. They can't do those two things. It's not within their power to do it. Certainly not where they're also fighting in the east in the Donbass to keep the land bridge that goes to Crimea open. And that's rapidly being closed. So none of his strategic goals have been met. He has lost over 1.3 million casualties in this. And at the end of the day, at some point, they're going to have to negotiate a peace, and it will not be in Moscow's favor. This was one of the dumbest moves a Russian leader has made in centuries, potentially one of the worst of all time.
0: Didn't one of the czars screw up like this and end up?
1: Well, Nicholas II at the end of the imperial period, he was killed because, in doing no small part, he engaged in a tragic war against Japan, which they lost humiliatingly. And then he took direct control of the armed forces in World War I and made an absolute mess of it. And so that's why the Russians don't like leaders that lose wars. And Putin is in a bullet train to losing this war. And if he does, and he knows it, if he loses this war and Ukraine is sovereign and free and no longer a colony of Moscow, he's living on borrowed time.
0: We have been wondering out loud, or a lot of my callers have been wondering out loud, if it gets too hot here, will Trump hop on his plane and fly to Moscow and start building a Trump Tower in Moscow? It's starting to look like maybe the question should be, if things get real hot in Russia, will Putin hop on his plane and fly over here and, you know, set up a residence at Mar-a-Lago?
1: Well, they could both go to, you know,
0: Belarus,
1: some island. Belarus or something.
0: Maybe they could buy Epstein
1: and set up
0: island.
1: Shop together. That's a sitcom in the works.
0: There you go. The great Phil Itner. Phil, thank you so much. It's always great talking with you.
1: I always learn
0: so much from you. I really appreciate it. So, this is a mind-boggling story. Iran has sent a message to J.D. Vance. Now, Iran sees J.D. Vance. They know that J.D. Vance was opposed to this war in Iran, and they from the get-go. And they see J.D. Vance as the guy who could be the honest broker. And what they're saying is that Steve Witkoff and Jared Kushner, who have been participating in these negotiations, Jared Kushner, you know, the billionaire son-in-law of Trump, and Steve Witkoff, Trump's best friend, golf buddy, and fellow New York City real estate billionaire. And Witkoff's sons are now in business with Trump's sons in both crypto and defense industries. What the Iranians are saying is that these guys are using inside information on the negotiations to play the stock market and the futures market. That literally, they're going into the negotiations and they're saying, oh, well, you know, this is going to work out. Okay, great. That means the price of oil is going to go down. So I'm going to short oil futures. Or they're saying this negotiation isn't going to work out, and so the price of oil is going to go up, so I'm going to buy oil futures, right, and sell them when they go up. Iran calculated profits from such alleged manipulation. I'm reading from Dropsite News here, Jeremy Scahill and Ryan Green. Iran calculated profits from such alleged manipulation had reached $9 billion. These two guys, they're saying, have made $9 billion manipulating the market based on their insider information. They have no interest in having peace. They want to keep it going between, oh, everything's great. Oh, no, it's a disaster. Everything's great. Oh, no, it's a disaster, which jacks the price of oil up and down and up and down. And every time it moves, they make another $1 billion. And the Iranians said, quote, we have conveyed through intermediaries that $4.5 billion of the sum should also be allocated to the Iranian side. In other words, if Witkoff and Kushner are going to make $9 billion betting, running side bets on, you know, in prediction markets or futures markets or the stock market on how these negotiations are going to go out, are working out. If they've made $9 billion, and we can document that, the Iranians are saying, we want half. This is wild. This is absolutely wild. And I'm not seeing it anywhere. I'm not seeing this in the media. Iran is officially saying this. Yes, this is. I mean, there's a bit of a debate here about exactly who in Iran is saying this and what they're saying about this. But it's a fascinating story. You can dropsitenews.com. You can read the whole thing. Stick around. We'll be back. What's on your mind? I'll pick up your calls in just a minute.
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0: Although first, I do want to mention that it looks like Cuba could be next. I mean, we've talked about this before, but there's a little more information coming out. I'll share that with you and we'll pick up your calls. The report is senior officials looking at Cuba military options. Senior Pentagon officials, this from CBS News. Senior Pentagon officials are quietly eyeing another flashpoint much closer to home, Cuba. Military planners have, in recent weeks, examined a range of options for possible action against the island, including an Army-led air assault involving thousands of U.S. soldiers to be carried out by the 101st Airborne Division, the only unit trained for such a task. Excuse me. According to multiple U.S. officials with knowledge of the discussions, the State Department announced it has also tightened the financial vise around Cuba's state-owned entities. The Pentagon has shifted, again, quoting CBS News here, Pentagon has shifted aircraft, intelligence assets, and other resources to the Middle East, which is, now it's me talking, which is making this difficult, right? It's causing them to have to basically postpone any action against Cuba. Behind the scenes, back to CBS, behind the scenes, the war with Iran has exposed some friction between Trump and Hegseth. Trump has privately expressed frustration with the progress of Operation Epic Fury. Two U.S. officials told CBS News that Hegseth urged a more confrontational approach to Iran, despite reservations voiced by General Dan Cain, the chairman of the Joint Chiefs of Staff. And then they note the intelligence community's 2026 annual threat assessment does not identify Cuba itself as possessing military capabilities that materially threaten the U.S. or describe Havana as an independent driver of instability. In other words, Cuba is not a state sponsor of terrorism. They do not represent a threat to the United States. And yet those are the two claims that are being made to justify this illegal blockade of the country and the indictment of Raul Castro and all this other stuff. So wild stuff. Keep an eye on it.

0: cover up. What's on your mind today? Babs in Bellevue, Washington. Hey, Babs, what's up?
1: Hey, Tom, you are my last hope.
0: I hope that's not true.
1: Well, I know you can help me with this. Seriously. I have a big dilemma. I have a long, long time close friend who lives in a very red state, and she has been a Republican all of her life. We write each other once a year epic letters to catch up with each other. And I just finished an epic letter to her, and advice from my mother popped into my head. Real briefly, I'm from Germany. I came here when I was a young kid. My mother was put into, before I was born, was put into a work camp because she wouldn't say Heil Hitler when she went to work in the morning. And so they grabbed her, and at 19, she was put into a work camp. And she gave me this advice many times. She said, do not put anything in writing. It can come back to bite you in the behind. And so I'm wondering whether I should send this letter telling her about how I feel about the atrocities that are going on in this country. My mother brought me here because she couldn't stay in a country that did that to her. So we came here. Yeah. So what do you think? I mean, am I being an alarmist?
0: Well, it depends. I mean, if your letter contains any kind of anything that could be construed as a threat, and it gets conveyed to the FBI or ICE or whatever, then you might actually have a problem. Right now, I mean, you know, in the current environment, if things get a lot worse, if Trump declares, martial law and starts putting down protests in the streets and mass arrests and things like that, then, you know, we're all looking at the situation that your mother was looking at. I think the larger, assuming that you're not sending your friend a letter saying that you're going to, you know, go out and shoot ICE officers or something.
1: Oh, God, no.
0: Yeah. Then I think the larger question is, and I have no answer for this, is what can you say to your friend without destroying the friendship if the friendship is more important to you than persuading one other person?
1: It's actually not.
0: Yeah.
1: I can't do it anymore. I've divorced several. Can I just read you the very brief first sentence of my letter to her? What kind of mental gymnastics does it take to vote Republican?
0: Well,
1: and
0: good luck.
1: That may be the end of our friendship.
0: Yeah, I get it. You know, there's a couple of people that I've in my life that I've had to write off, and there's a couple of people that I kind of hang on to, and we just don't talk politics. These are just very, very personal decisions. I know. I get it.
1: Yeah,
0: been there, done that.
1: Thank you so much.
0: Okay.
1: I think I'm gonna. I still don't have the answer. Okay.
0: Well, the answer is you don't have to. If your question was, do you face any possibility of legal exposure, the thing that, you know, that your mother was concerned about? If there are no threats or even things that could be, you know, construed as threats in your letter, then I would argue the answer is no, and you should just go ahead and do it. But please don't take my advice. Make your decision on your own here. In fact, that's not even advice.
1: I'm in prison in case I wind up.
0: Okay. Good luck, Babs.
1: Thank you. Okay. Thanks, Tom. Bye.
0: Yeah, good. Thank you. Meanwhile, Andy Beshear says he received, he was with Katie Couric yesterday. He said he's received calls from a couple of people saying that Mitch McConnell's dead. Now, since he got those calls, there has been this proof of life picture, which still has people scratching their heads. But Andy Beshear, you know, who's been on this program, he's going to be running for president in 2 years, governor of Kentucky. He's a Democrat. Saying, is Mitch McConnell dead? People are telling me that. And now we know who the ICE agent is, or at least the Associated Press is reporting who the ICE agent is, who killed Johann Sebastian Guerrero in Biddeford, Maine, at a traffic stop. Guerrero was here legally in the United States, a legal resident of the United States. They have identified the shooter as 37-year-old David Brulette. He has a history of mental illness and violent behavior since childhood. In fact, his ex-wife, when he told her that ICE had hired him, she didn't believe him. She said that because of his long history of psychiatric issues, she thought he was having a mental health episode, and she didn't believe him. That's a quote from the Associated Press. They were married in 2007, divorced in 2009 because he became physically violent. This is, again, from the Associated Press. According to Ashley Brulette, he once threw boiling water at her while she was holding their child, an incident her mother also recounted. He joined ICE in late 2025 and then left a voicemail on his ex-wife's phone saying, quote, "All of you should have your effing throats cut." He actually said the F word. Yeah, you should. Am I threatening that I'm going to do that? Nope, nope. But I do think that you should have your effing throats cut. Or should have them cut? Yep. End of quote from the voicemail. A second ex-wife, who the AP did not identify because she's afraid of retribution, said that he stalked her and attacked his daughter, dragged her around the house as she cried, smashed spaghetti into her hair. She said Afghanistan destroyed him, turned him into a killing monster. These are the people ICE is hiring, is putting on our streets with guns and masks, absolute impunity, refusing to prosecute or even allow states to investigate. These are the people? Really? This is insane. Or preparation for a police state takeover. Tip of the hat to Jim Turr, my old friend, who passed this along to me. It's a list compiled by Status on Republican bills still awaiting action in the U.S. House of Representatives. This is what the Republicans are up to now. There is one to mint a $250 bill with Trump's portrait on it. Another one to mint a $100 bill with Trump's portrait on it. Another one to rename Dulles International Airport as the Donald J. Trump International Airport. Another to carve Trump's likeness into Mount Rushmore. Seriously, these are proposed legislation by Republicans. Another to create a federal holiday as Donald Trump's birthday. Another to create and award a Donald Trump Peace Prize by the U.S. State Department. Another to award the Congressional Gold Medal to Donald Trump. Another to honor Trump for achieving peace in the Middle East. Another one formally recognizing President Donald J. Trump's role as a transformational peacemaker whose achievements in international diplomacy merit the Nobel Peace Prize. Another to order federal health officials to launch a formal study of Trump derangement syndrome. Another piece of proposed legislation. These are the things that Mike Johnson's seriously thinking about, apparently, to formally authorize construction of the Trump ballroom. And a House resolution formally, quote, acknowledging the positive impact President Donald J. Trump has had on America. I don't see anything in there about getting prices down, getting gas cheaper, helping people get housing, making the air cleaner, the water purer, the food safer. None of those things are Republican priorities. Just cut the taxes on the rich people and let's bow down to the orange master. It's crazy. Meanwhile, two of the three networks refused to carry Trump's speech, ABC and NBC. And so Trump said, quote, "In a rare move, NBC and ABC fake news have both said they would not cover this speech. Fraud like this should mean a revocation of their licenses." He actually said that as part of his speech last night. I'm assuming it was written into the prompter. This is bananas. As CBS, of course, carried it because CBS is now owned and run by a Nepo baby who wants to suck up to Trump no matter what, for reasons that I can't say that I understand. I mean, his daddy is a good friend of Trump's. They're both billionaires. But, you know, ideology? I don't know. One other last Republican thing, and then I just want to summarize his speech. This is how Republicans think, right? The House Republican Conference Chair in the state of Michigan is Lisa McClain. She's the congresswoman from Michigan. And she took to X on Thursday to complain. Here's what she said. You know, there's 890 fires right now burning across Canada because of global warming. Canada is now getting what California had. And by the way, when the California wildfires were going, Canada sent firefighters down to California. They pitched in to help out. We are not helping out the Canadians. So anyhow, they got all these wildfires, and the prevailing winds are blowing some of that smoke down over Michigan. And, you know, I'm hearing from relatives of mine that they can't breathe. And so anyhow, she writes on X. This is, let me get her title again, the House Republican Conference Chair Lisa McClain, Republican of Michigan. Quote, Michiganders shouldn't have to breathe Canada's negligence. Year after year, the smoke crosses the border while Canada does nothing. Stop exporting your smoke into our skies. Enough is enough. This is just wild. Now, when California was on fire, the Canadian government published on X, they said the government of Canada and all Canadians expressed their deep sadness at the devastating wildfires currently impacting Southern California. Team Canada stands ready to reciprocate that support during this time of need. We have left no stone unturned and are exploring all avenues to offer our support to the people of California. But as Dave Max said, this is the most idiotic, self-centered comment. Yeah. But, you know, this is how Republicans think.
2: It's all about me.
0: So Trump said, go to the White House website and download the proof that the Chinese got a hold of 200 million American voter registration records. Well, the fact of the matter is, you could do the same thing. In a number of states, you can simply go to the Secretary of State's website and download the whole list. They're public records. They are all public records. Sometimes you have to pay a small fee, you know, to get the list. But typically, you could just download it for free from the individual states. Or you can buy an entire national list. There are data brokers that sell them. So China didn't have to hack anybody to get that. All they had to do is buy it. And but the document that did get released says that Putin and senior Russian officials were personally overseeing a proxy operation to smear Joe Biden with fabricated Ukraine Burisma corruption claims. Those Kremlin-linked figures, Derkach, Kalimnik, the whole gang, were feeding these narratives to, quote, U.S. officials and other prominent persons. The explicit goal of the operation was to manufacture a high-profile corruption scandal implicating Biden at the peak of the 2020 campaign in order to defeat Biden and, quote, ensure the president's victory. Now, this is a Russian document talking about ensuring the victory of Donald Trump. This is part of the proof that Trump offered last night that the election was rigged. Yeah. another document as proof of Chinese interference again points out that the Chinese were targeting Biden's campaign, not Trump's. Says it in plain English. They weren't doing anything to sway the outcome of the election. They were just trying to, you know, public opinion. I don't think anybody actually vetted these documents. I think that Mark Wayne Mullen I think they just threw this stuff together. The burn bags, he announced there were, they found burn bags from the Obama administration. Well, every administration has burn bags. There are, top secret documents after you've dealt with them in a particular way. Some of them need to be burned. He never said what was in the burn bags. He just said, we found burn bags. Oh, my God. He said evidence that the American elections can be hacked is that they hacked voting machines in Venezuela. The Venezuelans did, with help from the Chinese, according to Trump. Well, that didn't happen here. It happened in Venezuela, probably. He said that there's hundreds of thousands of non-citizens on the voter rolls. Now, that might be the one thing he said that might have some truth to it. Because in 1993, Congress passed the Motor Voter Act. It was called the National Voter Registration Act, the NRVA, but it's referred to typically as the Motor Voter Act. And what it says is that states can have a little box when you get your driver's license. You check that box that says, I certify that I'm a citizen of the United States and I would like you to register me to vote. And the Republicans opposed that legislation, by the way. They were quite hysterical about it because they don't like people voting. And so the result of that is that in a number of states, people who have green cards, you know, who are here legally, but they're not citizens, when they go to get their driver's license or get the driver's license renewed, sometimes they check the box just thinking that it's, you know, not realizing what it is. Or they didn't check the box, but, you know, somehow the system thought they had. And they end up on the voter rolls. So there are, in my mind, no doubt, thousands, probably tens, maybe hundreds of thousands nationwide, people who are not U.S. citizens who are on the voting rolls. That's not the question. The question is, do they show up and vote? And the answer is no. I mean, the Heritage Foundation did a study going from the early 90s up until the I think 2019, as I recall. So they looked at, like, you know, about a 20-year period in all 50 states, and they found 77 non-citizens who had voted over 20 years in all those elections. It's not a thing. It doesn't happen. But, you know, the reality here is that these guys are trying to make it harder and harder to vote, and they're trying to, you know, lock down control of the vote so that they can prevent the will of the people from being manifested in the ballot, you know, in the election. This is how Putin did it. It's how Orban did it. Ultimately, it didn't work for Orban. Ultimately, people got so pissed off that they said enough already. And I think that's what's going to happen this November. But as I said earlier, I don't think Trump is going to go down without a fight. And the GOP and the billionaires behind the GOP are very well organized and very, very, very well funded. Trump is sitting on $500 million that he can use for elections right now. A lot of it that came from giant corporations and American billionaires. Some of it came from foreign governments. All of it, in my mind, should be illegal. And it would have been if the Supreme Court hadn't legalized this stuff just a couple of decades ago. My daily take over at HartmanReport.com. I think the large issue, the real message of the speech is that we now know Trump's plans for this fall, and we also now know what to do about them. And I think that's pretty straightforward. Basically, he told us exactly what he's going to do this November. When the press reports start coming in that the Democrats are pulling ahead and winning and about to take control of the House or Senate, he will send in the troops. He's going to point back to the speech and tell the nation, hey, back in July, I told you so. I warned you. And now I've got to stop these people from stealing this election. He's going to mobilize ICE. He's going to mobilize the National Guard's rapid reaction force that he's assembled over the last 6 months to seize ballot boxes and crush the inevitable insurrection, the protests in the streets against his seizing the ballot boxes by what he calls left-wing communist domestic terrorists as Democrats. He'll declare a state of emergency. He'll invoke his National Security Presidential Memorandum Number 7, which says that if you are anti-American, you are a terrorist. If you oppose the traditional American family, you are a terrorist. He'll blame it on a foreign country or on Antifa. He'll declare protesting a crime, and tear gas will fill our streets. This is easy for me to imagine because I remember tear gas filling our streets in 1967. I mean, I've been there, done that. You know, that was Lyndon Johnson. It was an entirely different purpose. You know, he was trying to shut down protests over the Vietnam War. And you know, and there were others, of course, that had to do with civil rights. I was in the middle of the Vietnam War ones. And I've worked in a bunch of countries where this scenario already played out and the strongman actually took over. And I think it's also easy for the people, the January 6th people and people who would wish they had been there to imagine. I mean, they're looking at $1.776 billion that Donald Trump wants to share with them. And by the way, we learned from the hearings day before yesterday that Trump's personal attorney still has not ended officially, put in writing to end that program. I mean, it's still there. It's still viable. Amy Klobuchar last night on MS Now said, this is a man desperate to hold on to power, and he will do anything to keep that power. She's right. Would he actually be so audacious as to try as to send out the troops? Well, he will, because he's already tried it once. We know this. I mean, the difference is that 6 years ago, his attorney general, his FBI director, his director of national intelligence, the chairman of the Joint Chiefs, the DHS secretary, and the chief of the National Guard all refused to do this. And so he mobilized a mob to try to kill the vice president and stop the certification of the election. This time, in a classically Putin-esque move, I mean, he gets his instructions from Putin every 2 weeks and they're you know, twice a month phone calls. He's replaced all those people with lickspittles like Blanche and true believer fanatics like Miller and Homan, who will do exactly what he tells them to do. I mean, many of them were sitting in that room, a whole bunch of White House people sitting there in the front row. They didn't applaud, but, you know, nodding their heads as Trump was telling his lies. He has recently declared officially, you know, words from the president, that Democrats are traitors, that Democrats are communists, that Democrats are potential terrorists, the Democrats should be deported. The only thing he hasn't said so far is that Democrats should be put in these concentration camps that ISIS building. Well, I think that'll come in November. I mean, he can't afford to allow the House or Senate to fall into Democratic hands. He knows this because the investigations will begin. The criminality will be revealed. He and his family will be looking at possibly going to prison, possibly exile. Yeah, I mean, it's just his wife gets to reinvent her life any way she wants. And what's left of his properties gets sold off at auction like his casinos were when he bankrupted the last time. I mean, this is what he's imagining at 2 o'clock in the morning when he's rage tweeting. And, you know, he's also remembering the hours that he spent in that courtroom in New York City facing years, decades in prison for 34 felonies for which he was convicted but never sentenced. Because he became president. And he knows that once he's no longer president, that sentence could be imposed and he could just be carted away to prison by New York State authorities that he can't stop, that Vice President Vance couldn't stop if he becomes president. I mean, it's also easy for him to imagine this happening because it's exactly what he's trying to do to Jim Comey, to Letitia James, to Adam Schiff, and dozens of others. Break them financially and then threaten them with decades in prison. He's done this repeatedly. His latest threat was just a couple days ago. But here's the thing. None of this works without ordinary people saying yes. Right? You go back and, you know, talk to the people who lived through Hitler's Germany, and most of them are dead now, but I met a lot of them in the 80s when I lived in Germany. And they'll tell you, it doesn't work without the National Guard captain who decides the order's lawful enough. The county clerk who hands over the machines because the federal agent shows her a piece of paper. The local cop who puts on his riot gear because his sergeant told him to. The poll worker who turns its ballots over to masked ICE agents because it feels safer. I mean, every one of those people made those decisions in the cold under pressure with somebody with a uniform in front of them. That's why we've got to get ready. Go meet with your local county of election officials. They're mostly your neighbors. They're the ones who are going to stand between a federal agent and your ballot. Ask your sheriff on the record at a public meeting whether he'll take orders from Washington, D.C. or from the county. Ask your state legislators if they have a plan for when the National Guard shows up to take the ballots. Ask your governor. Ask your state attorney general. Find out which lawyers in your town do election work and if they're organized. Get to know the people on your block well enough that you can call them at midnight if necessary. Get to know your local elected officials. Show up at your local Democratic Party meeting. You know, people who've already decided that they know what they're going to do when the time comes behave completely differently than people who get blindsided by it when it happens. What matters next in the next 4 months is going to happen at the local level on county commission meetings and election officials that nobody's watching right now. So go be somebody who's watching.

0: Cece in Northbrook, Illinois. Hey, Cece, what's on your mind today?
1: Hi, Tom. Nice talking to you, and thank you for taking my call.
0: You're welcome. Thanks for calling.
1: You stole my thunder, and I didn't read your report this morning, but my topic is, what's the plan in case voting doesn't work? And you had some solutions as far as the immediate action, what we should be doing now, because we're under attack as, mm-hmm. as a country mm-hmm. from the federal government. The federal government is straight up criminal. Nobody, that shouldn't be a debate, except with the 35% that support Trump. Okay, my thought is, I'm African-American. Weakness is our strength, and that means we're a minority. Mm-hmm. And I take, for example, our impact as far as boycotting. Now, this is just one of my solutions going forward, is that we really did some damage to target black people. And we're able to get on the same page for the most part when it comes to things like this. Mm-hmm. And I feel like we, as a minority, that would be a tactic. If we had leadership, we could organize, like, I'm talking about as a country, right. for the citizenship.
0: Yeah.
1: We could organize, like, and let's just say the gay population. Same thing. That's the strength is their weakness. The weakness is their strength.
0: Well,
1: but we need
0: they're
1: to be
0: also
1: more
0: going
1: organized
0: after Target, you know? Because Target kowtowed to the administration on both DEI and Pride Week.
1: Yes. So I'm just saying we got to think ahead. We're doing good. I think I'm not criticizing what we're doing now, but it's that we don't have a leader or a person that's, that kind of directs us besides Tom Hartman. And not everybody's watching Tom Hartman. But we need a national leader, such as your Jesse Jackson types, and that mm-hmm. which they've gone, long gone. So, and also we need an impeachment group, a group that just screams impeachment, impeachment, impeachment. Like you say, repeat it 7 times over. But anyway, my bottom line is we need strategy in case things go south, which they are going south. The man just gave a treasonous speech last night. I mean, it's one of many. So that's all I'm asking is for strategy and organization. We have that, but we just need to be more focused.
0: Cece, that's like the hardest question that I don't know how to answer. It appears to me that if the Democrats don't take at least one of the two houses of Congress, either the House or the Senate, if they don't take one of those or the other, that the last group that will be able to stand against Trump will be the states. And then the question becomes, do we have state governors, attorneys general, and secretaries of state in particular, who are willing to essentially do a soft secession, to say, we're going to ignore what the Supreme Court says. We're going to ignore what the federal government says. We're going to run our state the proper way, and we are not going to become a police state like Trump wants. And then, how are they going to respond when Trump tries to mobilize their National Guard? And it could get really, really, really ugly.
1: Yes.
0: But in terms of, the people, you and I, the people, getting into the streets, obviously, is peacefully going to be a big piece of it, because that's one of the things that gives backbone and spine to politicians. Bernie's old saying that politicians are not leaders. They're always followers. They're looking for a parade that they can jump in front of and, lift the flag and say, this is my parade. And we have to be that parade. I think the main work that we need to be doing now, and we all need to be doing now, is getting people ready for this, letting them know, what the possible outcomes are, reaching out to our local officials, like I said in my rant, 10 minutes ago or 15, 20 minutes ago.
1: Yes.
0: And just, just getting ready and making sure that our state level people and county and city level people know that we have their backs. Cece, I got to move along.
1: But
0: that's a hell of a question.
1: Thing.
0: Yeah.
1: Mitch McConnell, I saw him at the supermarket. He was in the Cheerio line.

0: single crime that was committed by the Supreme Court. When you grant immunity to a psychopath or to any human being, you've committed a crime against humanity.
1: I agree. And granting immunity to Trump, big mistake. I'm with you, Eric. Thank you. Well said. And thank you for being with us today. We'll be back same time, same place. In the meantime, don't forget, democracy is not a spectator sport. It requires all of us, and that includes you. So get out there, get active, tag your issue. Show up at your local Democratic Party meeting. It's important.
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1: The Secretary General remains deeply concerned by the continuing military escalation between Iran and the United States of America. He's particularly concerned about attacks on civilian infrastructure in Iran and across the region.
0: The United Nations is calling for new talks between the U.S. and Iran as the war rapidly escalates. The U.S. has bombed Iran for 9 consecutive nights, while at least 3 U.S. soldiers were killed in Jordan and Iraq in the deadliest weekend for U.S. troops since early March. We'll get the latest. Then to Houston, Texas, where protests are continuing over the death of Lorenzo Salgado Araujo, a Mexican father of 3 U.S. citizens who was fatally shot by an ICE agent as he drove to work.
2: Really hoped that my dad would be the last person that this would happen to. But you saw what happened less than a week later. Yeah. Out there in Maine, there is a young 3-year-old child who saw the worst of the worst. And it is terrible to think that this could happen again.
0: We'll hear voices from the streets of Houston and speak with Democratic Congressmember Al Green. Then millions of people across North America face another day of hazardous air pollution as nearly 1,000 active wildfires continue to rage in Canada. President Trump's threatening new tariffs on Canada while ignoring the link between the fires and climate change. We'll go to Canada for the latest. All that and more coming up. Welcome to Democracy Now!, democracynow.org, The War and Peace Report. I'm Amy Goodman. The United States is continuing to strike Iran for a 9th straight day after 2 U.S. service members from Hawaii and Texas were killed in an Iranian air attack on a base in Jordan. A 3rd soldier was killed in northern Iraq during a controlled detonation of a downed Iranian drone. On Saturday, the U.S. struck a water desalinization plant in the village of Banji, disrupting drinking water for about 10,000 people in nearly 24 villages in southern Iran. According to Dropsite News, U.S. attacks have also targeted 9 bridges, 2 airports, a railroad junction, and a road tunnel since Wednesday. And the International Atomic Energy Agency is looking into reports of an attack on the construction site of a planned nuclear power

0: Power plant in Darkovin. Over the weekend, the State Department issued a warning to Americans abroad, calling on them to remain cautious. This comes as Axios reports the U.S. is sending dozens of refueling planes to Israel ahead of increased military operations against Iran. Iranian authorities report U.S. attacks so far this month have killed at least 41 people and wounded more than 400 others. This is the advisor to Iran's supreme leader.
1: If in the next 2 or 3 days the Americans continue the war, we will enter a phase of complete offense and destruction. Should they try to seize any part of our territory, we might enter that same phase of offense, abandoning our defensive posture, abandoning our deterrence and reciprocal measures.
0: In Gaza, Israeli strikes in Gaza City on Saturday killed at least 9 Palestinians, including 3 children, according to local health officials. Separately, an Israeli attack on a tent sheltering displaced families in southern Gaza killed at least 1 Palestinian and wounded several others Sunday night. This is Huda Alaham, whose building was destroyed in an Israeli strike.
2: Our message to the world is to stop this war on us. We can't stand it. We don't have anything. We can't find food to eat. Why are they doing this? We haven't done anything. We were staying safely in our homes. We want to eat. We want to live like everyone else.
0: Israeli attacks have killed more than 1,100 Palestinians in Gaza since October, when Israel agreed to a U.S. brokered so-called ceasefire. In the occupied West Bank, dozens of Israeli settlers stormed a Palestinian village near the southern town of Yatta on Sunday, setting fire to a mosque and buildings. Footage obtained by Reuters showed the settlers attacking a Palestinian home, starting fires near the property and spraying graffiti on its walls. Eyewitnesses called it a coordinated attack.
3: It was an attack on the entire village. The settlers came from the nearby settlement of Habat Maon. There were around 40 settlers. 6 were attacking here. They directly attacked this house to prevent anyone from getting out of the house, and the others went towards the mosque, and they tried to set fire to the mosque.
0: Elsewhere, Israeli settlers deliberately set fire to Palestinian farmland and olive groves in the village of Tel, south of Nablus. In June, Amnesty International accused Israel's government of carrying out a campaign of ethnic cleansing in the occupied West Bank amidst a steep rise of state-backed violence and forced displacements by Israeli settlers. Israel's revoked the protected status of Nile crocodiles to pave the way for a new prison modeled after the Trump administration's so-called alligator Alcatraz ICE jail in the Florida Everglades. The proposal by Israel's far-right national security minister, Itamar Ben-Gvir, would see Palestinians held in a prison surrounded by a crocodile-infested moat. Israeli researcher and political commentator Shael Ben Ephraim said on X, quote, "The fact that Israel's trying to surround a prison with crocodiles tells you all you need to know about these camps, which are designed to torture, rape and murder Palestinians, often held as hostages without charges," unquote. In Ukraine, Russia launched one of its largest ballistic missile attacks on the capital, Kyiv, since the start of the war, leaving at least 6 people dead and dozens injured. 10 people were also killed in a Russian strike near the Ukrainian port city of Odessa. In response, Ukraine targeted Moscow with 400 drones, wounding 2 people, setting buildings ablaze. This is a Kyiv resident whose apartment was damaged in a Russian attack.
4: There was the first strike. The building shook. Then it was quiet for a while because the front doors had been blown off here in the hallway. Then came the second strike, and then there was a huge blast. We heard it. The building started shaking, and I could hear everything flying around.
0: A Colorado prison guard faces multiple charges, including attempted murder, after he allegedly shot a protester outside the for-profit ICE jail where he works. Witnesses say 42-year-old Brandon Booth responded to demonstrations last Thursday outside the GEO Group's Aurora ICE Processing Center by firing a single shot at protesters, then fleeing the scene. The bullet struck 21-year-old Emma Landis in the heel, sending her to the hospital. In the wake of the shooting, Booth's former sister-in-law told the Denver Post Booth was, quote, not a good person at all, unquote. She said he'd previously slammed her into a wall, giving her a concussion, adding, quote, this is not a person who does the right thing or respects boundaries, especially of women and kids, she said. Meanwhile, records show the ICE agent behind the fatal shooting of 25-year-old Johann Sebastian Duran Guerrero once told a court a head injury had left him with impaired cognitive functioning and memory. David Briette filed a lawsuit against the Maine Community College system in late 2023, alleging post-concussive injuries after a steel beam fell on his head during a firefighting training course. Just 2 years later, Briette went to work as an ICE officer, despite his injury and his documented history of domestic violence against two previous wives and his daughters. He's an Afghan war vet. The far-right social media influencers Andrew and Tristan Tate have been arrested in Miami after British authorities issued new rape and sex trafficking charges against the brothers. The United Kingdom's Crown Prosecution Service announced the charges Saturday.
5: 38 new charges in total have now been authorized against Andrew and Tristan Tate, bringing the total number of charges faced to 59. The charges relate to seven victims spanning a period from 2010 to 2017. I want to make it clear, there is no place for male violence against women and girls in our society, and we will continue to work tirelessly to support victims and investigate all reports made to us.
0: Andrew and Tristan Tate are dual British-U.S. citizens prominent in the far-right hyper-masculine online community known as the Manosphere. They previously lived in Romania, where in 2023, prosecutors filed a criminal indictment against them on charges including violence, rape, and human trafficking. Despite the charges, they were freed from travel restrictions in Romania earlier this year after White House officials took an interest in their case. Andy Burnham takes over as the United Kingdom's next prime minister, succeeding Keir Starmer. Burnham is Britain's seventh prime minister in a decade. He's the former mayor of Manchester, considered to be more left-leaning than Starmer. Starmer was forced to step down from office after members of his Labour Party called on him to resign after the party's huge losses in Britain's local elections. Millions of people across North America face another day of hazardous air pollution as nearly 1,000 active wildfires continue to rage in Canada. Hazardous air quality alerts are once again in effect today for major cities, including Chicago, Detroit, Columbus, and Minneapolis. Here in New York, air quality's improved, at least for now, following what officials are calling the second worst smoke event in New York City's modern history. On Friday, President Trump blamed Canada, threatened to impose new tariffs on Canada over the record levels of hazardous air. We'll have more on this story later in the broadcast. In Maine, former state lawmaker Troy Jackson has emerged as a frontrunner to replace Graham Plattner as the Democratic Party's nominee to challenge Republican Senator Susan Collins in November's midterm elections. Over the weekend, Jackson's campaign got a boost when several rivals withdrew from the race. Meanwhile, Jackson received broad support in county-level meetings of the Maine Democratic Party ahead of a nominating convention next Saturday. Troy Jackson's a progressive who narrowly lost the Maine Democratic gubernatorial primary when he was cross-endorsed by Graham Plattner. Plattner withdrew his nomination earlier this month after a former girlfriend accused him of rape. And New York City Mayor Zoran Mamdani says he's still looking into arresting Israeli Prime Minister Benjamin Netanyahu when he visits New York for the UN General Assembly in September. Mamdani spoke with the New York Times The Interview podcast.
6: I believe that Prime Minister Netanyahu belongs in The Hague. He's a war criminal who has been charged by the International Criminal Court. And what you will find is that is an opinion that is held by many purely because of what his actions have wrought over these last many years. I've also said that I will follow the laws that we have here in New York City because I believe that there's an importance in following the law as a leader who presides over our city, and that's something that I plan to do.
7: Meaning? I'm sorry, I don't understand what that means.
6: Meaning that whatever the law allows me to do in New York City, that's what we will do, but we won't be writing our own laws to that end.
0: New York City Mayor Zoran Mamdani. And those are some of the headlines. This is Democracy Now!, democracynow.org, The War and Peace Report. I'm Amy Goodman. The U.S. is expanding its attacks on Iran after at least three soldiers were killed in the deadliest weekend for the United States since March. Two U.S. service members were killed in an Iranian attack on a base in Jordan. A third soldier was killed in northern Iraq during a controlled detonation of a downed Iranian drone. The U.S. identified the soldiers killed in Jordan as First Lieutenant Tyler James Feehan, 25 years old, of Hawaii, and Private Isabella Gonzalez, 19 years old, from Texas. A third soldier remains missing in action after the attack in Jordan. The U.S. has now struck Iran for nine consecutive nights. Iran's retaliated by striking U.S. allies across the Gulf. Earlier today, Iran threatened to not allow a, quote, single drop of oil or gas to transit the Strait of Hormuz if U.S. aggression continues. This comes as Axios reports the U.S. is sending dozens of refueling planes to Israel ahead of expected increased military operations against Iran. According to Iranian authorities, at least 41 Iranians have been killed and 408 wounded in U.S. attacks so far this month. We're joined now by Toby Jones, Associate Professor of Middle East History at Rutgers University, author of Desert Kingdom, How Oil and Water Forge Modern Saudi Arabia, as well as Running Dry, Essays on Energy, Water, and Environmental Crisis. Toby Jones, if you can start off by commenting on these developments, the ninth straight night where the U.S. attacked Iran, Iran retaliating across the Gulf. The number of U.S. soldiers has increased who are killed to 17. Another one is missing. And the targeting of civilian infrastructure. Take it all on, Professor Jones.
8: Good morning, Amy. Thank you. We're at a remarkable moment. I mean, we shouldn't be surprised that the United States has escalated violence in the region. What's been on display since February when the war started, or at least the most recent round of what is a long war in Iran started, is that the United States has considerable violence at its disposal, but it has limited political capacity to dictate terms. While it had a series of nebulous objectives in February, regime change, dismantling or at least challenging Iranian nuclear capacity, what the war has come down to in the summer is essentially control over the Strait of Hormuz, which was not in question at the start of the war. The United States is unhappy that Iran has essentially emerged from months of fighting with control over a strategic waterway. The United States is frustrated by its inability to change or alter any of that. Iran sits in a position of primacy at Hormuz, and the United States is lashing out, seeking to undo that position, to challenge and to bottle back up Iran's newfound strategic influence and capacity and control over what is the world's most important energy corridor. So what we're seeing then is the United States expanding its war efforts to inflict pain on Iran, to maximize both military targeting as well as civilian and infrastructure damage, to create the conditions for the impossibility of life and to weaken the Iranian regime. It's hard to say that it's working. For nine straight days, Iran has remained defiant and has even escalated and retaliated against not only Jordan, but also against Kuwait and more recently against the headquarters of the U.S. Fifth Fleet, the Naval Fifth Fleet in Bahrain. Iran has been steadfast. The United States is scrambling. It's hard to know where this is going to go, but it's all very disturbing.
0: And can you talk about the soldiers who have died that we know of and the missing soldier? Talk about the U.S. presence from Jordan to Iraq, where these soldiers were killed. One of them not in an Iranian strike, but when they were when they were dismantling an Iranian drone.
8: Well, Americans seem to forget the just sort of massive presence that the United States has built militarily in the Middle East, and particularly surrounding the Persian Gulf, since the early 1980s. It's been a 50-year-long project marked and sort of punctuated by conflict against Iraq, an ongoing siege and sanctions regime against Iran, but all with the idea of creating a massive military footprint in order to secure American hegemonic and political economic interests, primarily primarily energy, but also Israeli security and American-Israeli relations, as well as American relationships with the authoritarians across the region. So that footprint has been built steadily over time, and it's more or less a permanent presence. The targeting of U.S. soldiers, on the one hand, is a normal act of war from the Iranians. They're responding to aggression against them, which they did not provoke in February, but which the United States and the Israelis believed was in their interest to pursue. And so Iran is striking out at American infrastructure. One of the most fascinating aspects of the war over the last several months is how little we actually know about the costs for both American forces and American military materiel and infrastructure in the region. We know that Iran has targeted infrastructure in the Gulf, both civilian and military, has now begun to attack Jordan. What we don't know is we don't know the scale of the physical damage that's been obscured and hidden from us from the Department of Defense and the Pentagon. I mean, Hegseth has petulantly avoided confronting or being honest with what the costs are. And the only reason we know about the deaths of these three soldiers and the possibility of a fourth is because you can't hide the returning of dead bodies. We don't know how many people have been injured. We don't know the knock-on effects in the region. We know very little. We have very little information. This has remained more or less true, both in terms of what happens on the waters of the Persian Gulf and what happens elsewhere. What Americans have probably not paid sufficient attention to is the massive vulnerability of all of these places and systems. There's a separate question of whether they're actually necessary or not. I don't believe that they are. I think Americans voted in the last election because they're tired of U.S. wars in the Middle East and elsewhere. But the reality is that there is an ongoing, physical, significant commitment by the U.S. military to the region. So it's hardly surprising that in the course of war that American soldiers would come under fire and pay a price.
0: Speaking of coming under fire, talk about what's happening to international law right now, Toby Jones.
8: Well, look, international law remains a bedrock of how the global system is supposed to function. It establishes both a set of norms for behavior as well as ostensibly a kind of system of accountability for people to behave appropriately both in times of war and absent times of war. But what we've seen since at least the early stages of Desert Storm, the lead up to the 1991 war, and everything that's followed, both from the position of American war fighting in the region and importantly, the way that's linked to how Israel behaves in the West Bank and southern Lebanon and especially in Gaza, is that international law and international norms, what might be considered war crimes, while they are very obviously being committed through the targeting of infrastructure, the targeting of civilians, ethnic cleansing in the West Bank, genocide in Gaza, ethnic cleansing in Lebanon, the targeting of water desalination, bridges, infrastructure, oil refineries, and all the sort of following environmental and social harm that comes from all of that, lays bare that the system of international law is a system in which there's no accountability for real power in the world. The United States and Israel, they enjoy, if not absolute, pretty close to absolute impunity. And in fact, remarkably, the United States has begun talking about dismantling the International Criminal Court, not just ignoring systems of international norms and law, but actually dismantling it so that it can behave the way it wants to in the world. About 25 years ago, when I first moved to the Middle East to study Arabic in Cairo, this was in 2001 and 2002, my wife and our friends and I did a year-long Arabic language program at the American University in Cairo. 9/11 happened while we were there. The U.S. started its war in Afghanistan. Israel staged a siege in Ramallah that spring. American citizens in Cairo were concerned, and I think rightly so, predicted the kind of escalation of American imperial violence that would follow over a generation, both in Afghanistan and Iraq. We circulated a petition gathering signatures amongst other American citizens in Cairo, and it was significant enough that we got an audience with the then American ambassador, I won't name him on air, but a George Bush appointee, with several of us in his office, and he sat us down and he rolled up his sleeves and said, nobody cares about international law. And that was a real eye-opener, and it was an important moment. It's not a system of beliefs or practices or a legal system that needs to be abandoned, but we need to reckon with how it's not equally imposed or enforced, and how people like Iranian citizens, Palestinians, Lebanese, Iraqis, and those without big enough guns are not protected by it.
0: Interestingly, Marco Rubio, the Secretary of State, said the administration will dismantle the ICC brick by brick if necessary. Meanwhile, the United Nations is calling for Iran and the U.S. to come back to the table. Toby Jones, associate professor of Middle East history at Rutgers University, writes frequently on oil war in the Middle East, author of Desert Kingdom, How Oil and Water Forge Modern Saudi Arabia, and Running Dry, Essays on Energy, Water, and Environmental Crisis. Coming up, we go to Houston, Texas, where protests continue over the death of Lorenzo Salgado Araujo, the Mexican father of three, fatally shot by an ICE agent as he drove to work. Back in 30 seconds.

0: Haki, or Talk, by Palestinian musician Huda Asfour, performing in our Democracy Now! Studio. To see her full performance and interview, go to democracynow.org. This is Democracy Now!, democracynow.org. I'm Amy Goodman. We go to Texas, where Houston community members continue to demand justice for Lorenzo Salgado Araujo, shot and killed by an ICE agent July 7th. He was a 52-year-old Mexican father of three U.S. citizen sons, lived in the United States for nearly 35 years, worked in construction. The ICE agents involved have not been identified. It's also unclear whether they remain on active duty or have been placed on administrative leave. The office of Harris County District Attorney Sean Teer is pursuing an independent investigation, while Republican Texas Governor Greg Abbott, a Trump ally, said Texas Rangers will investigate the fatal shooting. Advocates fear the Trump administration may attempt to withhold key evidence. The Congressional Hispanic Caucus has also announced it'll hold a field hearing in Houston Friday to hear eyewitness accounts and testimony in Salgado Araujo's killing. But three key witnesses who are in the van with Lorenzo are still being detained at an ICE jail in Conroe, Texas, run by the for-profit prison company Geo Group. One of the witnesses is Lorenzo's brother, Victor, who now faces deportation. Well, Democracy Now! Has been on the ground in Houston over the weekend and visited the community-built memorial at the site of the fatal shooting in the heart of the Magnolia Park neighborhood in the city's East End District. Democracy Now!'s Maria Inez Teresena spoke with some of the visitors, as well as Cesar Espinosa, executive director of FIEL.
1: Today we are at the memorial, the makeshift memorial, the community shrine that has been set up for Mr. Lorenzo Salgado Araujo. Apparently, from what we know, Mr. Lorenzo was coming this way and then he U-turned and his van ended up in this very spot. And unfortunately, this is where he took his last breaths. As you can see, you know, this is in the heart of Magnolia Park here in Houston, Texas. One of the first Latino communities here in Houston. People in the second, third generation, people who have maybe their immigrant parents moved here and they've grown up here. This is a very Latino part of town. And for Lorenzo Salgado Araujo, he felt like this was home. He raised his family here. And so he was at home when this happened to him. And the other thing that I was pointing out earlier was the red bricks. I mean, this is a clear reminder of community coming together to save themselves. The red brick significance is when the city of Houston refused to pave the streets in the barrio, in the neighborhood, people got together and they bought these bricks and they laid them down by hand. People like Lorenzo Salgado Araujo would have been the people who would have come together and with their hands would have built this street, would have built the neighborhood. When we came here the first time, I noticed that immediately and it brought chills to me because it's very symbolic that this happened here. You know, one of the things we have seen and one of the things that also brings a lot of emotion to us is seeing all the abuelitas, the mamas, the daughters, the men, the dads coming out here and taking care of the shrine. If you look at the flower, at where the veladoras are, a man built that and brought that over here.
2: After we spoke with Cesar Espinosa of FIEL, community members from different parts of Houston came by Lorenzo Salgado Araujo's shrine to pay their respect.
3: My name is Sonia. I was born two streets down from here. I'm an educator, so I worked also down the street from this place. I came here today because Mr. Lorenzo is everybody's father. I'm a child of immigrants myself, and when I'm here, I'm overwhelmed with emotion because it's like if I was looking at my own dad posted up there. The amount of support that this family has gotten, it's no coincidence, and it's not by accident. It's because he's Houston's dad. He looks just like all of our parents. He has the same story, the same American dream. And today I decided to stop and come here because I just needed to pay my respects, and I needed him to know, I needed the family to know that they're not alone, that we're all with them, and that he's cared for. Sadly, after this, my dad has started carrying his passport with him everywhere he goes because he was just so struck by what happened. He's so scared. He's an American citizen also, but just afraid that somebody will profile him the same way that Mr. Lorenzo was profiled.
2: On Saturday evening, community members continued coming by Mr. Lorenzo's memorial, bringing candles, fresh flowers, balloons, and other offerings to honor him. They placed a poster that showed Mr. Lorenzo with Joan Sebastian Duran Guerrero, the 25-year-old Colombian father killed by ICE in Maine on the same week. Parents also came to the memorial with their children.
4: My name is Efraín Montalvo. We are here because we are afraid of what is happening. Like Mr. Lorenzo, we also work in construction, and we don't know if we will come back home. If we have children with us, we worry about them being stopped or that the same thing will happen to us as it happened to him. I've been here for about 20 years. I arrived to the United States around 2006. I drive through these streets every day for work. We brought a hard hat, part of the gear we use on the construction site, as a symbol of the sorrow we share with his family. This is very sad. My son is 4 years old. If immigration were to stop me, the thought of having to leave my son, I have a lot of fear. If they stop me or to leave him, there is fear. There is fear.
0: That was Efraín Montalvo, a construction worker who was at the memorial for Lorenzo Salgado Araujo, fatally shot by an ICE agent in Houston. Efraín visited the memorial with his 4-year-old son. The Salgado family laid Lorenzo Salgado Araujo to rest in a private funeral and burial Saturday. His oldest son, Ronaldo Salgado, said in social media, quote, "We played music, horses danced. We celebrated the life of the man who provided for my mom and my brothers for more than 30 years, unquote. On Sunday afternoon, hundreds gathered for another rally calling for justice and accountability in Lorenzo Salgado Araujo's death. They were joined by Ronaldo and his brother Lorenzo Jr. Protesters temporarily shut down a bridge holding signs that read "Borders kill and abolish ICE." Democracy Now!'s Maria Inez Teresena spoke with some of them.
5: ICE melts in Texas heat!
6: ICE melts in Texas heat!
5: ICE melts in Texas heat!
6: ICE melts in Texas heat!
2: We are at Urban Chew Park in Houston ahead of the march demanding justice for Lorenzo Salgado Araujo. Several grassroots organizations have gathered here, community members. There are people holding signs saying abolish ICE, ICE out of Texas. You can hear the music in the background. We spoke to some of the activists and members of the community.
7: My name is Vivek Venkatraman, and I'm an organizer with the Party for Socialism and Liberation. ICE has not slowed its terror even one notch since the brutal murder of Lorenzo Salgado Araujo. As you mentioned, a young high school student described by his peers and his teachers as a very sensitive student was very forcefully detained at the Hobby Airport here in Houston. And of course, in the immediate days following Lorenzo's death, not in Houston but across the country, we've seen the continuation of ICE brutality. We saw in the immediate aftermath of Lorenzo's death the brutal shooting in the head of Joan Sebastian Guerrero in Biddeford, Maine. We saw a man in Florida fleeing ICE hit by oncoming traffic.
2: And what has been the response of Houston officials, of Harris County officials? What power do they have to stop ICE operations here in the city and protect the community?
7: Many of the people here, in fact, spent many months at City Hall demanding an end to collaboration between ICE and HPD. And through that public pressure, the city actually decided to pass an ordinance that limited the collaboration between ICE and HPD. Almost immediately after that ordinance was passed, which took a lot of work from the bottom up, after Greg Abbott threatened to withhold some funding, almost immediately John Whitmire, the mayor, folded and the city council folded. And this is the kind of attitude we've seen from them over and over, just a complete betrayal of the people who have put them in power.
8: Escobar Acosta. I am with Amigos de los Salgado. We are a new organization that formed on the wake of Mr. Lorenzo's death. We are strong advocates for the Salgado family. So it's composed mostly of childhood friends of Ronaldo. We went to middle school, high school together, stayed in contact throughout our early adulthood years. And it hit us as if it was our own family member when we heard the news of Mr. Salgado being shot by ICE agents. It broke our hearts as if it was in our own family.
2: Do you have family members of yours, relatives, who are afraid to go out in the street after not only the shooting of Mr. Lorenzo, but just the presence of ICE in the city of Houston?
8: I have had also family members taken by ICE and deported to Honduras. And these are folks who were on a pathway to citizenship. They were on a path to get visas or residency or whatever the respective immigration status was. They were doing things the right way. I had a cousin who was detained and deported last year in August, and another who was detained earlier in 2026. So just months after our first cousin was detained and deported, another cousin of ours was also detained and deported.
9: My name is Alma Cooper. I'm here first because we are demanding justice for Lorenzo. But it's not just that. These terrorists coming from the government is not just in Houston. It's not just in Texas. It's not just in the United States. Is terrorism all over the world. Just look at the Marco Rubio's declaration a couple days ago. It's plain and simple terrorism. They are terrorizing the entire world. So I heard the about the killing of Lorenzo Salgado the same Tuesday last week at night. When the news, I was watching the news, and I mean,

0: serious, because this is terrorists from the state, from the government. They want to get a criminal, get the criminal that is in the White House.
1: So my name is Lisbeth. I am 23 years old. I am here because my mom, my dad, they're both immigrants. They came to this country looking for something greater. And honestly, I feel like this whole thing is idiotic. I wish we could just work together, live in peace. But honestly, with how things are looking, we need to fight back. So that's why I'm here.
2: My name is Jorge Ojeda. When I saw Lorenzo's dead, it reminded me a lot of my dad who goes out. Well, while my parents came in legally, that doesn't matter because my grandpa was the one that came in illegally to make that happen. And it doesn't matter at all if you come here legally or not. You shouldn't be murdered just because you're here without a piece of paper.
3: We just received word that Lorenzo Salgado Araujo's two oldest sons, Ronaldo and Lorenzo Jr., will be addressing the crowd on the stage.
4: I really, really hoped that my dad would be the last person that this would happen to. But you saw what happened less than a week later. Out there in Maine, there is a young 3-year-old child who saw the worst of the worst. And it is terrible to think that this could happen again.
5: The number one thing I think our government fears is the people coming together, becoming educated, and having these difficult conversations with each other. And it's really important for us to stay united, to stay positive, and to keep fighting for justice. And I really only have 3 more words for y'all. I love you, Houston!
4: It's very nice to see so many people. So many people of all backgrounds, races, colors, creeds, religions come together and try to ask for what's right. Try to ask for the bare minimum, and it's going to be justice. Is that too much to ask? I hope you guys have a safe, powerful march. And thank you all for being here. For my dad, Lorenzo Salgado.

0: that's protesting on this bridge. We want everyone in power to hear. We want everyone to hear that this is not fair. Innocent lives are being lost. Families are being torn apart. Innocent lives, hardworking people, people who pay taxes, are dying on our streets. We're not going to let that fly. We want justice now.
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3: Special thanks to Democracy Now!'s Maria Inez Taracena, Nicole Salazar, and Hani Massoud in the streets of Houston. This is Democracy Now!, democracynow.org. I'm Amy Goodman. We're joined now in Houston by Democratic Congressmember Al Green, who serves on the Homeland Security Committee. On Sunday, he attended a rally for Lorenzo Salgado Araujo, the 52-year-old Mexican father of three U.S. citizens shot and killed by an ICE agent July 7th. He'd been in this country for almost 35 years. Last week, Congressman Green took to the House floor to warn of a possible Trump cover-up in the killing. Representative Green, thank you so much for being with us. If you can talk about what you are demanding now and the congressional hearing on the road in Houston that will take place on Friday.
4: Well, thank you for having me, Amy. May I please take just a moment to compliment you on the excellent reporting. That was probably the best that I've heard or read in terms of what actually happened, and those reporters should be commended highly. I'm grateful to have this opportunity to talk about the demands. The demands are very simple, a demand for justice. The justice has to include an investigation. The investigation has to be independent. It has to be transparent. It has to give us the opportunity to know what happened to Mr. Lorenzo Salgado Araujo. We still don't have all of the facts. We have what typically happens in these circumstances, which is ICE will make a statement, and then after they make a statement that appears to be bogus, they will say, wait until all of the facts are out. Well, they have rushed to judgment, and then they encourage that others not rush to judgment. But they make the initial statement that creates the confusion that surrounds a case, which is the case with what happened here. My belief is that there is an attempt to cover up currently taking place. And that attempt to cover up is something that ICE has perpetrated in other cases. We can recall what happened in Minnesota. We remember Mr. Preddy. We remember what happened with Ms. Good. These attempts to cover up have manifested themselves and they've been exposed. And that's what's happening now. And Amy, it's done for a given reason. You take all of the evidence and you don't share it with any of the local constabulary. And in so doing, you can present the case to the grand jury. If you don't get a true bill, if there's no indictment, you win. If there is an indictment, it's a federal indictment. And that then allows the president to do what I call cleanup. He can then pardon the people if they are convicted. He's demonstrated that he would do this when he pardoned some 1,500 people who assaulted the citadel of democracy, the United States Capitol, when there was a peaceful transfer of power. So yes, there is going to be a shadow hearing in Houston, Texas, under the leadership of the Honorable Benny Thompson, who is the ranking member, which means that if Democrats had 218 or more members of Congress, he would be the chairperson of the committee. This man has demonstrated his fairness over the years. As the chairperson of the committee, when they investigated the impeachment of President Trump, evidence that kind of led to the impeachment. So the Chicano, the Hispanic caucus will, of course, be a lead organization, as they should be. This is something that involves a community that they strongly represent. We all represent communities, but they are intimately involved, and they should be a lead organization. This will be a joint hearing here in Houston. I'm honored to sit on the Homeland Security Committee, and my hope is that we will hear from the district attorney. He has made some very bold and powerful statements. My hope is that if given the opportunity, we'll hear from lawyers and people who have talked to the persons who are presently incarcerated, the three men who were in that truck and who have given accounts that are contrary and antithetical to what the government has said. This is an important hearing. It will expose more, but it will also cause this case to remain a part of the public dialogue. Unfortunately, these things happened with a degree of rapidity such that we have one circumstance that we're trying to understand, and we find ourselves moving on to another circumstance that we don't understand. We've had something to happen now in Maine, and the cameras will move to Maine. And as a result, what has happened here will somehow become secondary or tertiary news. We have to make it primary news, and this is one of the reasons why this shadow hearing is so important.
3: Can you talk about the relationship between the African-American community, Congressmember Al Green, and the Latino community? So often attempts are made to pit them against each other. Talk about the coalescing right now in Houston around the death of Mr. Salgado Araujo.
4: The best evidence of it is what took place last night, at the Community of Faith. This is a church under the leadership of Bishop James Dixon. And there was a cross-section of persons there from all faiths, generally speaking. We had persons of different hues, different ethnicities, and we were all there to say to each other that we must respect and we must work with each other. Someone mentioned Dr. King's words, "We must all learn to live together as brothers and sisters," I might add, "or we will perish together as fools." We are doing just that, learning to live together such that we can take all the challenges of our time and confront a common enemy that continues to become a part or be a part of our lives. And that common enemy, my dear sister, is invidious discrimination. Invidious discrimination is the common enemy for Latinos and African Americans. And we have to confront this common enemy together. We cannot allow people to segregate us and cause us to believe that one is somehow benefiting from opportunities that belong to the other. We have to work together, and we are working together. I'm honored to say that the Honorable Sylvia Garcia has done an outstanding job of presenting this case to the public. She has been assisted by other people, but she's done an outstanding job. And we are working together. And yes, you're eminently correct. There have been attempts, not just with this case, but in the main, in the country, to divide Latinos and African Americans, to keep us at odds with each other, such that we don't focus on that common enemy, which is invidious discrimination. And it happens every day in the lives of these communities. People want to believe that there is no racism in the country. Well, you're wrong. They want to believe that there really is no discrimination in the country. Some people would say this, but they are wrong. It does exist. Now, does it exist to the same extent that it did some 100 years ago when we had lawful segregation, which was a form of racism? No, it doesn't exist to that same extent, but it does exist to the extent that it has an impact on the daily lives of people working in the country. And we have to fight it. And we are working together. And my hope is that this will give us greater unity. This man's life can stand for a lot of things. But in dying, he can also do something that we may not have done but for his death. And God forgive me for having to even say that. But maybe it will cause us to realize that we're all in the same boat. Some of us may be hear from different places, but we're in the same boat now, and we should move together in the same boat toward liberty and justice for all.
3: Well, I want to thank you, Democratic Congressmember Al Green of Texas, who serves on the Homeland Security Committee. Again, on Friday, the Hispanic Caucus will be holding a field hearing in Houston. And we hope to have you on again soon, Congressmember Green, as you are outgoing, having lost the primary, targeted among others by the cryptocurrency industry. We want to talk about all that with you and your more than 20-year career on Congress and what your plans are. I want to thank you so much for being with us from Houston. Coming up, millions of people across North America facing another day of hazardous air pollution as nearly 1,000 active wildfires continue to rage in Canada. Stay with us.

0: Bach by Palestinian musician Huda Asfour, performing in our Democracy Now! Studio. To hear her full performance and interview, she is a biomedical engineer taught at Georgetown, go to democracynow.org. This is Democracy Now!, democracynow.org. I'm Amy Goodman. Millions across North America face another day of hazardous air pollution as nearly 1,000 active wildfires continue to rage in Canada. Hazardous air quality alerts are once again in effect today for major cities, including Chicago, Detroit, Columbus, and Minneapolis. Here in New York, air quality's improved, at least for now, following what officials are calling the second worst smoke event in New York City modern history. In Canada, the fires have disproportionately impacted Indigenous communities, forcing thousands to evacuate their homes. On Friday, President Trump threatened to impose new tariffs on Canada over the record levels of hazardous air. Trump wrote, quote, "The United States is being unnecessarily invaded by filthy, polluted, and unhealthy air, the quality of which is dangerous and totally unacceptable," Trump said. But Trump has not said a word about climate change, which many scientists say is a driving force behind the fires. We go now to Montreal, where we're joined by Rachel Gilmore, independent journalist, creator of Bubble Pop Media. Thanks so much for being with us, Rachel. If you can talk about what's happening in Canada, the blowback, I guess you could say, in the United States, and President Trump threatening Carney and Canada with tariffs, blaming Carney for what's happening in Canada, actually standing next to Carney and the Mexican president at the World Cup on Sunday in New Jersey.
1: Yeah, the situation in Canada is, it's horrifying. I mean, we're watching the impact of the climate crisis in real time. It's disproportionately impacting, as you noted, Indigenous communities here. People have had to flee their homes, a large number of them ending up in Thunder Bay, where there's actually not enough space for everyone. The people are camping in tents just so that they have somewhere safe to sleep that isn't their communities that they've had to leave behind because of the ravaging wildfires. As you noted, there's almost 1,000 of them burning. It's genuinely a crisis. There's lots of mobilization happening here in Canada. And the commentary from Trump was extremely offensive to a lot of Canadians. I mean, what else is new? I think, unfortunately, no one's really surprised by it anymore up here, but, you know, particularly given just days before he made those comments, a Canadian firefighter had died in Colorado fighting wildfires. So it was just extremely, extremely tone deaf. But the additional horror, I guess, of just the apathy in Trump's comments is the reality that he's not acknowledging climate change. And Mark Carney sort of did a little bit of, he doesn't usually respond directly to the more unhinged stuff that Trump says, but he sort of made this this comment about how it is the climate crisis that is making the dry and hot conditions for more wildfires to be sparked when there's more extreme weather, which causes more lightning strikes. But the difficulty here is that, you know, as much as Carney's saying that in response to Trump, he's not exactly taking the climate action that we need here in Canada. In fact, quite the opposite, despite him sort of selling himself as this climate guy, leaning on his credentials from his time at the United Nations.
0: If you can talk about that, I mean, on the one hand, you have Prime Minister Carney announcing a multi-billion-dollar strategy on what he called breaking Canada's economic dependence on the U.S., which must have infuriated President Trump. But it includes a new pipeline in Alberta and building up multiple liquefied natural gas terminals. The proposed pipeline would move 1 million barrels of oil daily from landlocked Alberta to the southern coast of British Columbia near Vancouver. If you can talk more about the significance of this, Rachel.
1: Yeah, absolutely. I mean, I think a lot of us were shocked by the announcement because so many people had this idea that Carney would at least give the tiniest bit of a damn about the climate crisis. And he came out and made this announcement alongside Alberta Premier Daniel Smith. Alberta is where most of the oil is in Canada. It's where we have our oil sands. And, they announced this new proposed pipeline. And what's ridiculous about it is the claim is that we need this investment in oil and gas to diversify away from the United States. But the economic case even isn't there. We just twinned a TMX pipeline to the West Coast, and just now it's starting to make about $1 billion annually. And we paid the Canadian taxpayers $34 billion for that pipeline, which means it will have to make that kind of profit for 34 more years to be profitable. And that's the previous pipeline that the Canadian people were forced to buy by a Liberal government. And now Mark Carney is saying that he's, offering his full-throated support for another oil pipeline. I mean, the only way that we can actually profit from that oil pipeline is if we absolutely abandon the fight against climate.

0: or oil companies that use that captured carbon to actually inject it into depleted oil wells, fracking out more oil that otherwise would not be able to be accessed by those companies. So they get a tax credit for that.
1: Rachel Gilmore, thank you so much for being with us. Independent journalist in Canada, creator of Bubble Pop Media. I'll be in Martha's Vineyard July 31st for the screening of Steal the Story, Please. I'm Amy Goodman. Thanks for joining us.
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0: What up, everybody? It is Davey D, Hard Knock Radio, hanging out with you this afternoon. In case you are wondering, I am simulcasting here from Oakland and all around where Hard Knock Radio airs, but we are also in South Carolina. So for folks who don't know, we are going to be joined by a host of his own right, a journalist who is well known in the South Carolina, Columbia, to be exact, area. His name is Preach. Many of us know him in the rap world, the music world, but also in Columbia, he's known in the political world. And we wanted to have him on to talk about Lindsey Graham, his legacy, what's happening in South Carolina, what this might mean moving forward as the political landscape is shifting. And Preach wanted to weigh in on that and talk to me about some of this as well. So welcome to the show. Welcome, you know, big shout out to everybody in South Carolina. And I don't know where to begin. I guess my first question would be for our listeners out here in Cali, who is Lindsey Graham? We've seen him on the talk shows. To general consensus for many people who listen to our show, he was not a good guy. He was somebody who kissed up to Donald Trump and was a war hawk. Those are the three things that immediately come to mind. But he seemed to have popularity in South Carolina, and so there may be a different side to Lindsey Graham that you all know that we've just never seen out here.
1: I guess the best way to talk about Lindsey is the historical context behind Lindsey. I wrote about this in 2020 when Jamie Harrison was running for that Senate seat. And Jamie Harrison was, I think he raised like over $100 million. We were getting a lot of national attention. It was really, really exciting. The

0: momentum felt kind of Obama-esque. And one of the things that I thought that was really interesting, we thought he had a chance to win. Lindsey kind of beat him very easily. And one of the things that I realized, and I wrote about this, was that Jamie Harrison wasn't running for a Senate seat. He was running against history. So to put it in perspective, Lindsey got that seat in 2002. The person that had that before that was Strom Thurmond. And Strom Thurmond had that seat for 50 or so years, and he died in that seat. Maybe not literally, but, you know, Strom Thurmond ran for president in the 40s as a Dixiecrat, where his main platform was segregation. So he was a blatant racist. And if you come to Columbia right now, we have buildings named after Strom Thurmond. We have streets named after Strom Thurmond. We have streets named after Confederate generals. That's the historical context where Lindsey got that seat and kind of continued on. Now, one of the things that I will say that was hopeful about Lindsey was that right around 2015, when Trump was percolating, the Republicans didn't respect him. And I had some friends that were photographers from here. Trump would have rallies in Charleston, South Carolina, and other places in the state, and nobody would be there. It'll be like, you know, four or five people. And
1: wow.
0: One of the things that I thought was really interesting is we have a habit of, when people die, we want to kind of be cute with our eulogies and not talk about the horrible things that they did. And I think that if you're in a public service sector, you know, your voting history is important. And so one of the things that I thought was really important with Lindsey was like, yo, we don't have to say anything. We can use your words, you know. And the things that he said about Trump, he called him a xenophobic, he called him racist, he said that if he got the nomination, that America would pretty much crumble and we would deserve it. He said that if Trump wanted to make America great again, he should go to hell. Like, he was really, really, you know, and I say hopeful because Tim Scott was doing the same thing. You know, those early years when Trump was coming through, they were like, Trump is not the Republican Party. He is not what our party wants. And I'm like, okay, at least, you know, broke clock twice a day type of thing. But to see that switch for how he initially talked about Donald Trump to becoming one of Trump's biggest allies is disappointing. And what's more disappointing is that not even speaking on the people that look like us that disagreed with him, this wasn't necessarily a GOP versus Democrat thing, right? This is more or less, you know, hey man, you know, do we want to support a war hawk or a warmonger or somebody who's saying, you know, just flatten these countries full of brown people and just talk about it like it's nothing. And talking about, you know, oh, well, you know, we did the same thing in World War II, you know, on Japan. And I'm like, you know, we're not supposed to brag about that. That's supposed to be a very, very dark period of American history. He's talking about it like, yo, let's do this again, right? One of the things that I thought was most sad is that people from his own party seemed not to care after he passed away. It was like no sadness, and they were just quickly. I think Nancy Mace posted a Godfather meme, the meme where Al Pacino's like, once they kick me out, they bring me back in. She's like posting this like not even 3 hours after he died, as if to say, oh, I have an opportunity to be appointed to this seat. And you got Donald Trump posted a picture of Lindsey Graham holding a picture of Donald Trump and says, so sad. These are the people that you supported. These are the people that, you know, you basically changed your whole personality for. Like I said, we really didn't rock with him before Trump, but it felt like it was in the vein of regular conservative politics that we could disagree with. But from 2015 to the end of his life, he became something totally different. And kind of some inside baseball for your Cali listeners, The governor McMaster has a right to appoint someone in his seat before, you know, because he was running for re-election in November. And there's a woman here named Andy Andrews who's like really, really a Democrat that's really, really was causing him some tension. The governor basically appointed his sister to his Senate seat until they have to have the election or runoff or something they got going on. His sister has no history of any type of public or political service, and it's just, I don't know. It's just a mess. And the last part I would say is that I got text messages in the morning where my homies were like, oh, Lindsey Graham died. And I was like, no, you mean Mitch McConnell. Because I can understand right. that you could confuse, you know, two Southern racist, you know, senators. But, you know, that Mitch McConnell thing is a whole different story. But that's kind of, in a nutshell, what's going on here in my state.
1: Appreciate that, Preach. A couple of things were coming to mind. And I'm going to give it a little context. In recent days, or there's been a campaign to demonize California, and in particular, Black Californians. If you go online, there isn't a week that goes by that there's not some sort of discussion or meme that talks about, I was in LA or I was in the Bay and there are no Black people in California, and, you know, the Black people here are strange, and primarily because we have multicultural coalitions and there's a kind of xenophobic type of well-funded movement, you know, that has really accentuated that we don't mess with nobody but Black Americans. That's kind of like a thing, right? Mm-hmm. So we don't want no Haitians, Jamaicans, nothing, is just us. And Cali, which is known for its coalition building, has come under attack consistently. Now, I bring this up because in that line of thinking, folks are like, well, when I was in South Carolina, when I was in North Carolina, when I was in Louisiana, you know, there was nothing but Black folks. But then I look at the political landscape of these places, because the other thing, a part of that campaign, is they talk about progressives ruining the state. How does a place like South Carolina, which is 30%, maybe even more, Black, right? So there's a lot of places, and you're in, you know, Columbia, so it's blackity Black. Mm-hmm. How does it wind up with a Nikki Haley, Tim Scott, Lindsey Graham, mm-hmm. when you have such a large population and you have a campaign that is suggesting that if I go to these places, things would change? And, you know, we could apply that to any other place as well. And just for the record, not to sidetrack, there's only three or four other states that have more Black folks than Cali. The challenge we have is that we have 40 million people. So, you know, so, and it's a big state. But I think it's Texas. I think it's Mississippi and maybe one other that has more. But with that being said, just trying to understand the political landscape, because we're often told, go to South Carolina, North Carolina, and you can make it crack.
0: I mean, I don't think that's inaccurate. I do think things... like, I'll go back to the Jamie Harrison comparison. When he was running, I live in Columbia. Columbia is an odd place because Columbia feels like a blue dot in a red ocean. The new mayor we have is Republican, but the mayor that we had before that was a Black man that was a Democrat. We have a Black man that won the Democratic nomination named Jermaine Johnson. Who was on an episode of The Breakfast Club, you know, talking about running for governor. So that's the challenge, right? Because it was a challenge having this Black man run for governor. You would see prominent Black politicians from here. Our old mayor, Steve Benjamin, endorsed a white Democratic candidate. And, you know, the well-respected Macquarie Sellers was endorsing a white candidate, and they really didn't explain why, but I think the theory was, hey man, we getting a Black guy the nomination would be great, But South Carolina is going to South Carolina. So Columbia is this blue dot where it looks like, okay, we about 50% black folk out here. You know, there should be more power in this. But when you're looking at the statewide elections, there's some very, very, very, very rural areas with a lot of white people. And there's a lot of stuff where, you know, I would say that was where the Lindsey Grahams won, right? It's like he didn't care about the $100 million that Jamie Harrison was raising for that Senate seat because that was the national attention. You know, the national attention doesn't matter when it comes to a local election. And
1: right.
0: There's a lot of that old-timey stuff that's still here. Now, there is this theory, I forgot the name of the author in the book, but there's this theory that's encouraging more black folks to move to the South because you're going to have these strong populations of black people in these areas and you have theoretically a better chance to make a move and do some stuff politically. I also think that, you know, you see the Voting Rights Act getting stripped. You see a lot of these things that are happening. You saw when Trump was pushing for it. Our governor was one of the main ones that was trying to move forward because our governor is the first politician to endorse Trump. So this is where it goes. And this, you brought up Nikki Haley, some more inside information. Nikki Haley was our governor. Nikki Haley is also of Indian descent. There was a complete whitewashing of her, I mean, calling herself Nikki, right? Like completely this assimilation of, hey, I'm a white woman, I'm this, I'm whatever, right? There was a huge, huge, huge whitewashing of her culture that, you know, has served her well. You know, our lieutenant governor was Henry McMaster, and he was the first person to endorse Trump publicly. This, I'm talking about when he was endorsing Trump when nobody was coming to these rallies, right?
1: Right.
0: So when Trump wins, he says to McMaster, what do you want? He said, I want to be governor. And that's why Donald Trump plucked Nikki Haley out of South Carolina and made her some type of, I think she was doing something for the UN. And then eventually when Trump got angry with her, he admitted the only reason I gave you this job is so Henry McMaster become governor. So, like, you know, it was a very, very, you know, you have my back, I have yours. And McMaster has been that person that you can count on as far as governors in this country that's going to always try to be in lockstep with Donald Trump and his, you know, ideology, right? But I will say it's a deeper conversation that I think has to happen. I think this whole thing is going to blow up. And I think that what needs to happen is there has to be a new crop of left politics that's not going to look like the respectability black politics. Like I was talking to somebody about this the other day. I was listening to this Obama interview and he's talking about the 4th of July and he kind of yada yada'd slavery to me. Where he was like, listen, you know, these people, you know, these forefathers, you know, they did amazing things. but you also, they were also slaveholders, you know. And he basically was just like, they did amazing things, they're slaveholders, but nobody's perfect. And I'm kind of like, yo, dog, you can't do that. Right?
1: Yeah,
0: you can't.
1: That's very Obama-esque.
0: and this is where I'm going. When I heard that, I was like, "Oh, Obama is revolutionary, and also now a relic," because that type of conversation, that type of communicating with this pragmatic, this I don't want to, you know, Trump. If Obama cussed him out one time publicly, he would be in his right. You know what I mean? And I think, you know, young black people, black America is waiting for him to blow up like that. And he's just never going to do it. That's just not him. And I feel like he seems dated. And I'm not trying to be funny, like, and I'm not insulting him. I love him to death, but I think, you know, seeing what Madani is doing in New York has been inspiring, and hearing how he talks about, hey dog, you know, this is how we need to approach this thing. Hey man, hey, I'm gonna say the socialist word, and you know, all y'all are terrified of it, and these Republicans are gonna act like it's the scariest thing, but. You know, whatever system that they're supporting just got us a trillionaire. And you got people that can't eat. You got people that don't know what to do with their groceries, but we have a trillionaire. So you can't tell me that the other end of that spectrum, things are working as they should. It's not. And so I think that the bigger push is not just getting more black people elected, but we need to get started with having people do the same thing that happened with Trump. Is that the pendulum shifted so far to Trump because of Obama, right? It has to do the same thing at the end of this Trump era. Like, the country has to say, we're going the other way.
1: Let me ask you a question. Mm-hmm. If you're just tuning in, we're actually simulcasting in South Carolina this afternoon, and with us is Preach. Preach, what's your last name for everybody?
0: Preach Jacobs, and y'all can find me on all social media.
1: Preach Jacobs. Yeah, Preach Jacobs. We just know him as Preach because he's an MC and he's known in the music industry. But in Columbia, South Carolina, he is a political wonk. He's a go-to guy, writes columns and does his own TV shows and the whole nine. And so we're a guest on his. His thing, while he's a guest on ours this afternoon, I want to come back to Lindsey, we'll start off with Lindsey Graham and look at politics in general. The switch that Lindsey Graham made to kiss butt with Trump and the type of accommodating that we saw with Obama suggests to me that politicians are opportunists, if I could use that word. Mm-hmm. If the tea leaves say go green, I'm going green. If it says go red, I'll go red. There are people that are now looking at the Madami situation and nowhere near the Madami, you know, they nowhere near have his political values, but they're going to put that DSA label on themselves and say, I'm a democratic socialist and run. So let's start off with Lindsey Graham. How much of his switch was him being an opportunist, or how much of his switch was somebody going, look, dog, if you don't roll this way, we have some Epstein files on you, too. We have some political leverage that will make you jump through these hoops.
0: Lindsey was bulletproof. Like, there was...
1: Really? Okay.
0: I say that because this has already happened with him. Like, there was... And after he passed away, there was a man allegedly saying that he was a male escort that was hired to have sex with Lindsey plenty of times. There was...
1: Because he never got married.
0: Yeah, right, yeah. And there was a story about, there were these stories about these male escorts that said that he hired them to have sex with him. Over the years, his nickname was Ladybug and all this other type of stuff. Like he's been through this. Like I don't think it was anything more than this. I'm annoyed. Because I feel like, there's a bunch of people like this. Think about it. Lindsey Graham was very vocal against Trump early on. Tim Scott was vocal against Trump early on. Nikki Haley was vocal against Trump. You go outside of that. Ted Cruz was very vocal against Trump. Trump called his wife ugly. And Ted Cruz is still now his lapdog. You know what I mean? Mark Rubio. Like all these people, when Trump was running, J.D. Vance called him Hitler, right? Like, I don't understand. You can't call somebody that and then all of a sudden be cool with him. And my argument is this. If Lindsey Graham had this hardcore objection against Trump, because I've never heard him speak as definite as he was against Trump. The only thing that he speaks as definite about like that is when he's talking about bombing somebody. But I've never heard him be as defiant and like, yo, I don't like this guy, I don't rock with him, the party in the country is going to fall. My problem is, once you start supporting him, you got to tell us why. And that's what none of these people have ever done, right? It just all of a sudden, can't stand Trump. Okay, I'm going to listen to him, right? There was no...
1: But did they make that demand of him in South Carolina?
0: Well, listen, the way that things work, and I think this is the theoretically how politics is supposed to work. It's like, hey, man, you got the average person that's here that's like, I don't know much about politics. It's not my job. I don't go to these meetings. I don't whatever. I'm going to trust my elected official to have my back. And if Lindsey has been in that seat for a long time, if Lindsey turns around and says, hey, I rock with him, then the people just fall in line, right? And that's talking about his party. And I think that, you know, he didn't change his mind about Trump. He traded his moral structure to get levels of power. Like a lot of legislation, you know, Lindsey was hardcore, had his hands on it. You know, whether it was women's rights, whether it was voting rights, whether it's Mitch McConnell, I would say this too. There was a possibility after January 6th that Trump could never run again. And these people were the ones that made it possible for him to run again. These people. Like, so it's not like, oh, well, you know, I'll put my head down and I get a little bit of power, get a little bit of money. No. Like, they're guilty in a very, very direct way. It's not, you know, 6 degrees of separation. It's you know, Mitch McConnell, more specifically than not, you know, had the power to be like, nah, let's shut this down. You know, and I feel like we're seeing the results of that. And we're also seeing, you don't think that if Mitch McConnell isn't here or they announce that he's passed away, that those Republicans in Kentucky won't be talking about him like he's nobody, the way that Lindsey's been talked about now, like just immediately just running for his seat. So what are you exchanging this loyalty for? Like why are you... Trump could care less. Trump was on Fox and Friends the day after Lindsey passed away, the morning after he passed away, and was just rambling about nothing. This is supposed to be your homie. This is supposed to be your guy. So I'm like,
1: well, the lesson should have been learned. Maybe for black folks, it should have been learned when the guy who ran the pizza company, remember him, the brother?
0: Oh gosh, so the passed away from COVID. Yeah, yeah,
1: yeah. I'm trying to remember his name now. Herb Cain.
0: Yeah.
1: Was it Herb Cain or no? Herb Cain was a columnist. Wait. Now it's bothering me. Herman Cain. Thank you. Mm-hmm. So, you know, when he passed, there was no come to Jesus, no thank you for your service. It was just keep it moving. But maybe, you know, people wrote it off and said, well, that was because Herman Cain was a black dude running in a party where he was not welcome. But as you're pointing out, we're seeing that that sort of just aspersions, you know, to somebody who was loyal, you know.
0: I mean, look at Tim Scott.
1: Yeah. Well, I was going to ask you, you know, I mean, he did Nikki Haley that way. I want to ask you about some of these folks, too. With Lindsey Graham dying, how come Nikki wasn't appointed, Nikki Haley? Two, what's the situation with James Clyburn, you know, who was the whip of the House for a long time and was the one that, you know, put a stake in any sort of progressive movement, you know, famously when Bernie Sanders was just flying. When he came to South Carolina, he said, wait to South Carolina and I deliver these black votes because black folks ain't progressive like that, you know, and said, we're going after Joe, right? So that was Clyburn who yields a lot of power.
0: Clyburn got Biden elected, absolutely.
1: Yes. So with all that, where do they stand? And Tim Scott, he's been quiet. I haven't seen an interview with him, and he's the other senator.
0: Well, I tell you this. Here's a few things that I would say going backwards. Nikki wasn't going to get called in because Trump hates Nikki. And like I said, on the way out, like I said, you know, when Nikki left her UN post, she was critical of Donald Trump, and that's when Trump was just like, "I ain't like you, no way. I only gave you this job to make McMaster governor." So Trump is not going to do anything like that. He's not going to endorse anything like that. I think
1: he's basically McMaster is being dictated to as to who to appoint from Trump.
0: For the most part, yeah. And I think the reason they did this is this. Andy Andrews, who's a Democrat that's running against the Lindsey Graham seat, if she would have won that seat, or you know, if she gets that seat, she was going to be the first woman senator in South Carolina, right? By you appointing Lindsey Graham's sister, now they can say first female senator in South Carolina, right? So there's that. And then there's a sentimental thing that I think that Republicans are going to try to use. They're going to use Lindsey's death during the campaign the way George W. Bush used 9/11 for re-election. You remember the Republican National Convention, all there was that time, it was like a black screen, and it just said, you know, September 11, 2001, you know, and they just kind of leaned on that, right?
1: I was at that convention.
0: Oh, really?
1: They were riding that like it was nobody's business.
0: Absolutely. And they were shameless, you know what I mean? So I see that happening. But again, this is why this is important, because, you know, once you die, the work that you did while you were here has to speak for yourself. And if you're a politician, more specifically, you're on camera more than the average person, you're on audio and interviews more than the actual person, those words matter. And we can't let an untimely passing sweep that under the rug. That's why I'm a little disappointed with the Cory Bookers of the world, where all these Democrats are making these long, passionate, you know.
1: Yeah, Instagram, I was really shocked to see that the Democrats came back. He was my friend. I loved him. And let's, you know, it seems like that is a political calculation to move to the center and hopefully capture the elusive, you know, white soccer mom who they believe is more conservative, and to move away from the rise of the Bernie Sanders, Madami, you know, that sort of wing of the party. That's what that seems like.
0: And I think it's useless. That's what I'm saying. That's relic behavior. Because let's be honest, you know, people were getting really frustrated on my timeline because, you know, hey man, you know, people were celebrating Lindsey's demise. And you would see people say, "Oh, you know a lot about people by, you know, if they're excited or say, you know, great things like, oh, we're so happy this person is gone." And I'm like, y'all didn't have that same smoke for the president. When Comey died, you know, when Rob Reiner died, like so I don't want to hear it. And I think that, again,
1: for people who don't remember, Donald Trump crapped on all these people. He pulled no punches. He showed no respect.
0: He said, I'm glad he's dead. He literally said, "I'm glad Comey's dead." Like, that's a literal tweet. And for the record, Lindsey Graham didn't say anything against that. Like, I didn't see Republicans saying, "Yo, the president shouldn't talk like this." Now to your Tim Scott question, I wrote about Tim Scott recently. Because I wrote a column that was kind of like a letter to him. And the letter was, there was an ounce of hope that I had with him. This is when Trump posted that video of the Obamas as apes.
1: Right.
0: And Lindsey Graham was like, "This is the most racist thing I've seen come out of this White House." And Tim Scott said, "This is the most racist thing that's come out of this White House." And I'm like, oh, wow. First of all, to say this is the most racist thing that acknowledges that you've seen other racist things come out of the White House. And I was like, okay, well, Tim, what you gonna do about it? What you gonna do about it? Are you going to stand up? Are you gonna say something? Are you gonna push against this president? Because it's really kind of hard to push back on. You put these black people in eight costumes on your social media, right? And Lindsay, I'm sorry, Tim made that one comment, and then he just backtracked. The reporting said that when Tim Scott posted, this is the most racist thing out of the White House. And then he said, I hope this is a, you know, what did he say? I hope somebody like hacked his page or something like that. The word on the street was Donald Trump called him, upset that he made that tweet. And then Tim Scott fell back in line. Even yesterday, Tim Scott had a suggestion of who should take over Lindsey Graham's seat. And then like 10 minutes later, Trump's like, nah, Lindsey's sister. And Tim Scott, I can't think of a better person than Lindsey's sister, right? So there's a lot of that that's kind of going on. I don't know. So I really just feel I really feel like,
1: well, you know, with James Clyburn on all this, did he
0: this,
1: give
0: this
1: a
0: way,
1: D?
0: Yeah. Where I'm going with Clyburn. And this is where it's delicate to talk about it because I love him and the work that he's done over the years. He's also 85 years old. He is older than the president, and if I'm not mistaken, he's older than Mitch McConnell.
1: Wow.
0: You know what you feel what I'm saying? And in saying that, he's 14 years older than when Lindsey Graham was. So there's a part of that where how I feel about Obama and RGB. And when she was getting up there in age, and this is another Lindsay situation. She was getting up there in age and Obama didn't push hard enough to be like, hey, baby, I need you to go so we can get another Supreme Court justice in here. Right? And then she passes away and there was a stalling. They wouldn't let Obama pick somebody else, or I can't remember what ended up happening, but I know that
1: they wouldn't let him pick until the election was over and Trump came in.
0: And that was Lindsay, who was hardcore. Lindsay and Mitch, that was hardcore getting in the way of like, no. We wait for the next person to come in here. So there is something about the Democratic Party having an age issue, right? And like, you know, people were yelling about Biden not having his wits about him, and like Trump is falling asleep. He's falling asleep on camera in meetings and I'm sure has dementia. But also, you know, it's Pelosi.
1: But he's also surrounded himself with a cabal of people that I think are basically dictating what's happening, you know. And so you have the faces of the party, which is Trump and J.D. Vance, but, you know, Stephen Miller has a lot of sway, you know, Peter Thiel and all those guys from Argentina. There's a couple of these other folks, I'm going to remember their names, you know, that are coming out of the tech industry that sit in the shadows that I think, you know, dictate policies, write policies, and get things done. And to a large degree, you know, I hate to say it, but with each day passing, it looks more and more. The other president is Benjamin Netanyahu.
0: Yeah.
1: Bibi seems to have a lot of, you know, say-so as to what's happening. But with that being said, you know, then the obvious question, if you're looking at somebody like Clyburn, then who's he been grooming? Who's he been bringing to the forefront to say, if he passes, this will take my seat? And then one other question, put in there. Did they gerrymander his seat out of existence like they did, you know, homegirl out of Texas, you know, Jasmine Crockett?
0: I would say there's been attempts to kind of, you know, get him out of his position. But Clyburn is probably one of the most savvy and very, very, you know, smart politicians. And again, you know, he delivered the election to Biden. Like, I think he's probably the most powerful Democrat that the party has right now.
1: Wow.
0: In saying that, I think both parties have an issue with succession. I think about this. In what other industry would we be depending on people to work that are in their 80s? Right? I don't see it. And we're not talking about a job at Walmart. We're talking about jobs that deal with policy that changes people's lives. You know, I think Pelosi, this is her last time. I think she's leaving soon. But she's 86, right? And I'm not being, this isn't being an ageist. But what I am saying is the people that are in these positions are going to be the ones that are going to have to put up with the policies that are happening now. So you need to have people that are going to be here to finish this fight. You know what I mean? And I think that it's a reflection on both sides of the aisle of how intoxicating that power is. You know what I mean? Like, I really do think that you're not going to have these people have the wherewithal to self-audit and be like, you know what? Maybe I am getting a little bit older, right? And I'll be honest with you. We made a mistake with Biden as Democrats, because Biden always intended to be a one-term president. And so when we're talking about, you know, grooming and getting the next person, the Democrats failed because they didn't do that, right? And then you throw Kamala in there and give her 100 days and say, okay, make a campaign for president. It was an impossible scenario that, once again, hey, black woman, save us, right? And then when she didn't win, you know, people like, oh, we know she couldn't win. Like, dog, it was just a mess. You know what the Republicans would have done? They would have put Biden out there. You know what I mean? The Republicans would have just pushed him out there and got behind their party and be like, you know what, if he gets old, we'll figure it out when we get there, because it's literally what they're dealing with right now. Fact that Trump is still out here operating and these Republicans haven't said anything, I think it's insane. Which, by the way, sidebar, I read somewhere that the Kentucky governor is demanding to see and speak directly to Mitch McConnell this week. So I'm interested in seeing what's going to happen with that.
1: Because the word on the street, we've been seeing AI pictures of McConnell in his bed, and that they want to delay saying that he's passed, so that this Democratic governor in Kentucky can appoint a senator, which would be a Democrat.
0: Which the other thing about the Mitch McConnell thing is his, what did it say? His statement. Yeah, I was looking at it now. It said nothing about Lindsey Graham. So it was basically Lindsey dies, and all of a sudden this picture comes out, and he's holding a newspaper like a hostage video. You know what I'm saying? Like, let's timestamp this picture. The whole thing, and I think this goes back to why I think the shift has to be hardcore. And it's ironic that the party that Trump is running, where he ran on fake news, is the party where you can't trust anything that they're saying, right? You know, you can always tell Donald Trump is lying is when he's speaking, right? And anything that's coming out with the Mitch stuff, I don't really, be honest with you, I don't believe everything that's coming out with the Lindsey stuff. Like, a lot of stuff is just sounding, I wouldn't say suspicious, because I don't trust him, right? Because if you don't trust him,
1: you don't think he passed from aortic dissection, I think, that is a dissection.
0: What I'm saying is, I think that he might have been unwell a little bit longer, and I think that people might have known that it was a health situation, and this is where he was so, I got to do this. He literally said when he was in the hospital, I can't die now. I got to do this, and this. You know what I mean? So I think there was some health issues that we weren't privy to. And we should know about this, because you see what happens. There's a ripple effect that happens. You know, the amount of times I think Trump just had to go get another cognitive test. Who takes those tests every 3 months if you're okay?
1: Wow.
0: You know what I'm saying? Wow. Like, so again, I don't think that there's any transparency with any of that stuff. Like, I kind of feel like, you know, I would rather the Democrats stop fighting and figure out what's next, because 2028 is going to be here in a heartbeat, and we have no idea who's running. You know,
1: well, that's a tall order, because you're basically talking about two very different parties that are umbrellaed under one name, right? You have a progressive wing, for lack of a better word, and now you have a Madami formula that has worked. And we'll see if it plays out in Los Angeles.
0: Everybody he endorsed won.
1: Won, right. But if the real test will be seeing how it plays out in Los Angeles with Karen Bass. And that formula has looked and said, I can do a coalition of these groups of people, and I do not have to go through the black political establishment, which over the past 10, 15 years has moved more in the Clyburn direction of being centrist and then it's buttressed by folks saying things like, we're on our own, it's about us, black women are going to save the party, that sort of rhetoric, which, you know, you can debate the merits of that, but what it does say to a lot of people is like, oh, okay, so I don't really have a seat with you all. So you know what? I'm a rock with this coalition of people. And guess what? They just won in New York, right? And so you saw a lot of established black politicians, from Eric Adams on down to Conrad Tilliard, you know, former, you know, person that ran Mas 7 and everybody, you know, like, the hell with Madami, right? And they've been like, he hasn't put no black people into place, but he's winning everywhere, right? And I think they did a political calculation that said these groups of people will go to the polls, they'll vote. This group of people is going to rock with what you basically said seems dated. They, you know, they're trying to go back to the, you know, you go high, when they go low, you go high philosophy. And it's like, nah, man, you know, they go low, we kicking, we scrapping, and we're going to go, right? And so you're seeing that kind of play out. Jasmine Crockett was another situation where we saw, you know, you didn't win that, you know, Tirico won with that coalition, right? He didn't define himself that way, but, you know, record turnout, you know, in that election, and he still was able to hobble folks. And, you know, and the finger pointing said, well, these people, you know, didn't want to get down with her. You know, they blamed the brown vote, said that they wanted proximity to whiteness or what have you. But if I'm looking at it from afar, that's just a coalition that's saying, all right, well, you know what? We're going to rock over here. And the same thing is playing out in L.A. with Karen Bass, because now they're saying the districts that she won, East L.A., which is huge brown population, they're like, yeah, we're getting behind, you know, the DSA person. You know, y'all not really, you didn't really service us the way that we thought you were. And so that's going to be the true test. And we'll see where it goes. But I think, to your point, people are tired of the status quo. People are tired of people kind of mealy-mouthing around, just like, yeah, you know, Lindsey, you know, they don't want to see a Cory Booker eulogy again, you know, where he's praising Lindsey Graham. He was a racist, he was a POS, and, you know, you could say that or you don't have to say anything at all.
0: You can't say anything.
1: You don't have to say anything at all, you know.
0: But thoughts and prayers, call it a day, you know.
1: Yeah. You don't have to say, I didn't say anything. I didn't say anything. It's like, you know, but if you ask me, I'm going to tell you. Yeah. He wasn't a nice guy, and he laid the groundwork for the current political situation that we're in. He was a key cog in that, you know, from Supreme Court justices on down. But I think a lot of folks see that, and they're tired of the old thing. And to, you know, and to the degree that, you know, we'll come back to Clyburn, I think Clyburn's endorsement and being able to put Joe Biden into the house, right? With a shot across the bow for a lot of people, mm-hmm. where they looked and said, oh, okay, this is how folks are going to roll, so we're going to have to coalition build in another way mm-hmm. so that we can withstand that. And to a certain degree, now that, you know, you might lose 20 seats mm-hmm. in the South with all this gerrymandering, mm-hmm. I think the other political calculation is like, oh, I don't even need to really bother with them anymore. You know, we can go build coalitions elsewhere, you know, along party values and not have to, you know, address, you know, this, you know, the black community to the degree that, you know, once upon a time you did. And with that, if you were in the South, meant that you had to deal with, you had to deal with issues that were going to be used against you in national elections. You know what I mean? Yeah. These people are DEI. These, you know, they can put up a black face and then demonize us.
0: By the way, let's be honest. The governor putting in Lindsey Graham's sister with no political experience, how the hell is that not a DEI hire?
1: Yeah, but it's not going to stick. And the fact that you would have the Cory Booker crowd, the Hakeem Jeffrey crowd, right? You know, those centrist politicians, black politicians at that, they're not going to run with that. They're not going to say those things, even though that's what we're thinking and that's what you need to say. Oh, you know what I'm saying? I don't know what playbook they got, but it's one where they seem to tie their hands and keep walking a straight line.
0: I have a question. I'm interested in seeing what you think about this. It's something I've been trying to write about, and I'm trying to figure this out, and I want to see your thoughts on this. I did like a conversation series here in Columbia, and I did a conversation with Cecil Williams. And Cecil Williams is a civil rights activist, a famous photographer from here. You've probably seen his work. It's a famous picture.
1: Well, let me just be clear. We have our own Cecil Williams who recently passed.
0: Oh, really?
1: Glide Memorial Church, who is an iconic civil rights person. So people up here, it's like, Cecil? I thought Cecil passed.
0: It's something about that name. Well, Cecil Williams from South Carolina, he is. He has this famous picture of him in front of a white-only water fountain and drinking out of it. And he's staring in the camera like, what you going to do about it, right? you know, he's marched with MLK. He's been with Jesse Jackson. And so I had like a conversation just kind of talking about, you know, his history as an activist. And one of the things that I thought was really interesting is that I'm saying to him, I say, hey, how do you not get discouraged? And, you know, when you're going through these moments, you know, what made you not give up? And he kind of looked at me and was like, you fight. That's what you do. You don't give up. And I felt kind of silly that here I am getting discouraged and he's almost 90. He still has, you know, this oomph about him. Then I think about, you know, recently Farrakhan's wife passed away and they were showing footage from the services, and I know Farrakhan is older, but when I saw him, because all the stuff that I see, he's this young, vibrant person. He's 93 now, and he seems really, really frail. And I'm thinking about, and I think about them specifically. I bring them up specifically because it was a level of black activism that wasn't someone trying to get into political office, right? And so, and so I think I hold that in a different regard. It's like, hey, your job as an activist is not to run for a seat, right? So I'm wondering, what does black activism in 2026 look like now? I think about how we talk about activism, and young people always bring up, oh, you know, Jay-Z's a billionaire. Oh, you know, Tyler Perry has a studio. Oh, you know, Kevin Hart has his production and stuff, whatever, whatever. Like, so the conversation about black activism isn't about the work about the community. It becomes individualistic success, right? Like their activism now is being rich, and somehow the activism is, hey, you can aspire to this. I don't know. I'm still toying with that idea, but I'm wondering, in your estimation, what does black activism look like in 2026 that's not just go to the polls or
2: it is Hard Knock Radio, Davey D, hanging out with you this afternoon. What we're going to do right here is we're going to take a pause for the cause. We are running out of time, and we will pick up this conversation with Priest Jacobs out of South Carolina tomorrow. So again, tune in. Hard Knock Radio will continue our conversation on the legacy of Lindsey Graham and all the related topics connected to that. Well, the door for now. We will see you tomorrow. Peace.

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2: Hard Knock Radio.
0: Kinda crazy though. Oakland stand up.
2: Yeah. Stand up.
0: Ensemble Big Now Woos.
2: Yeah. Kansas City.
0: Yeah.
2: Bellevue.

0: WGOTLP Gainesville, the GOAT, would like to thank attorney Paul S. Rothstein for his support. 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
1: It's Thursday, July 16, 2026.
2: If both of the region's major oil export routes were to be shut simultaneously, it could cripple global trade in ways that this war has so far not seen.
3: Iran threatens to shut down another key oil and gas shipping route.
4: If species do not have homes, they cannot be protected from extinction.
3: Trump administration is trying to dismantle the Endangered Species Act. Plus,
5: 2026 is already the nation's worst year for cases of the diarrhea-causing parasite.
3: RFK Jr.'s cuts to the CDC not helping in cyclospora outbreak.
1: All of that explosive crap and more straight ahead. From bradblog.com, I'm Brad Friedman.
3: And I'm Desi Doyen.
1: Stand by for 6 minutes of independent green news, politics, analysis, and snarky comment.
6: Hey, America, how you feeling? 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Is your tummy okay?
1: This is your Green News Report.
6: Well, enjoy it while it lasts.
1: Okay, Desi Doyen, as far as I can tell, you have got nothing cheery at all in today's Green News Report, so let's have it.
3: Okay, well, first up, there's no end in sight for Donald Trump's war on Iran, and the Strait of Hormuz is effectively closed again. Iran on Wednesday threatened to shut down the other vital Middle East shipping route for oil and gas, the Bab el-Mandeb gateway to the Red Sea. Now, Trump has retreated from his vow to levy an illegal 20% toll on all ships transiting the Strait of Hormuz after Gulf leaders pushed back. Then he claimed that he was always against the idea anyway.
1: Sure he was.
3: Trump also again threatened to bomb civilian infrastructure like power plants and bridges, which can be considered a war crime.
1: Plus, it'll also win hearts and minds.
3: Heat domes are baking the U.S. and Europe again, the third in 6 weeks, exacerbating wildfires and pollution. Heat domes are weather patterns that stall over a region, intensifying impacts and trapping smoke from distant wildfires close to the ground. In Europe, the heat and tinder dry vegetation are fueling raging wildfires in Greece, Spain, and France. Drought and heat have warmed the rivers in France that are used to cool nuclear reactors, forcing those reactors to again shut down in the middle of record power demand due to the extreme heat.
1: Great.
3: A massive heat dome is broiling North America, with miserably high temperatures across two-thirds of the U.S., intensifying more than 830 wildfires burning in Canada that have turned the skies of Toronto an apocalyptic orange.
1: Wow.
3: Hazardous smoke from fires in both Canada and Minnesota is causing severe air pollution in the Midwest.

0: stunning. Meanwhile, the Centers for Disease Control has still been unable to trace the source of that unprecedented outbreak of intestinal illness caused by the parasite Cyclospora that has now expanded to at least 31 states. It's found on contaminated fresh produce and in water. CDC used to monitor for Cyclospora in the food supply, but a year ago this month, Trump Health and Human Services Secretary Robert F. Kennedy removed it from the federal government's mandatory program monitoring pathogens in the food supply.
1: Who needs it?
0: In other news, the White House late last week moved to dismantle the Endangered Species Act, which over the last 50 years has saved iconic species like the American bald eagle. The administration is seeking to severely curtail the meaning of the word harm under the law, so that it means only the direct killing or injury of an individual animal or plant.
1: Wow.
0: So destroying a species' nest or its home or bulldozing its entire habitat,
1: that's all fine.
0: That would all be okay, despite a U.S. Supreme Court ruling establishing that the word harm includes species habitat. Environmental groups are likely to sue to stop the rollback. Tara Zuardo of the Center for Biological Diversity tells the Green News Report that the Trump administration's efforts would be a death knell for the Endangered Species Act.
2: The primary driver of extinction is habitat degradation, habitat modification, because without a home, species can't live. So if we don't have protection of habitat, if harm does not include harm to habitat, then we cannot protect species effectively under the Endangered Species Act. It's almost as though the law doesn't exist.
1: Told you there wasn't a lot of happy news today.
0: Sorry.
1: 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I'm Brad Friedman.
0: And I'm Desi Doyen.
1: And this has been your Green News Report.

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You're listening to WGOT LP Gainesville, The GOAT. It's time for Wake Up Gainesville with me, Doug Clifford, until 11 o'clock.

A heat stroke on the Guadalupe. All the systems that we lack. This is way before we say the things

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0: 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And all for you this morning on Wake Up Gainesville with me, Doug Clifford. I'll be with you until 11 o'clock this morning.
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0: We've got things be blowing around this evening at 8 o'clock with longtime Gainesville musician and artist Bill Perry. And you can also hear Bill every Wednesday at 3 and Saturday morning at 9. And also tonight, Hippie Sessions with Stan, 10 p.m. Also tomorrow morning at 11, music from the late 60s to mid-70s. Let's play one from that era right now. See if you know this one.

Adolf Hitler came to power in Germany in 1933 with the help of a group of men known as the Brown Shirts. They were uniformed Nazi street thugs who would intimidate, beat up, and even murder anyone who dared to oppose Hitler's big, beautiful plan to make Germany great again. Ice goons

0: That is Tallahassee's own Grant Peoples, and that is from his CD Code to Live By. And all for you this morning on the GOAT, WGOT LP Gainesville. Grant might be doing a benefit for us later this year. Keep our fingers crossed on that one. 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Now a commentary from Grant Peoples.
1: You don't need to live under Vladimir Putin to recognize the stink of tyranny wafting out of the Oval Office. You don't need a PhD in kleptocracy to know what looting with an American flag pin on a suit lapel looks like. And you don't need to be a criminologist to know that our entire government is now operating like a mafia syndicate. No, just follow the boots, the bans, the buzzwords, the book burnings, and the body bags. What we're watching isn't chaos, it's choreography. A state-sponsored smash and grab with a patriotism decal slapped on the window. This regime isn't some dumb accident, it's a reprint of the Russian repression playbook with the serial numbers filed off and a Bible quote taped to the cover. And the cruelty? That's not the malfunction, that's the feature. It doesn't just silence the victim, it stuns the audience. Every immigration raid, every courtroom farce, every fascist cosplay speech is meant to freeze you right where you are while they empty the vault. You think these goons care about America? They care about the spectacle. They care about the scam. Their leader stumbles with power like a raccoon loose in a pawn shop. Clumsy, hungry, and shiny thing obsessed. And he dragged in every grifter, bully, and bootlicker he could find to fleece the country while it was still warm. They aren't building anything. They're stripping our republic for its parts. And the mask? The mask is nationalism. It's law and order. It's unidentified men in jackboots dragging mothers into vans, not to solve a crisis, but to create one. Because when you're scared, you're silent. When you're grieving, you're not organizing. And when you're too busy just surviving, you stop dreaming of justice. That is the point. That's always been the point. This isn't about immigration. It's about domination. It's about them making sure you know your place in their America. They want you afraid, obedient, impotent, disillusioned, and alone. But history ultimately laughs at cowards like these. The shock will fade, and fear will calcify, and that's when rage sharpens into action. These bastards won't silence. Give them hell. They won't surrender. Give them solidarity. They want your despair. Give them defiance. Say what's wrong. Point to it. Name it. Stand in front of the bus. Don't let them launder oppression with euphemism. They're not enforcing the law. They're disappearing neighbors. They're not protecting borders. They're carving up the soul of our democracy and selling the scraps to the highest bidder. And through it all, through every lie and betrayal, every flashbang, every condescending news anchor telling us to calm down, we must remember why it is we fight. We fight for every person that's been brutalized or erased during our nation's history. We fight for the freedom riders, the fire hosed and the lynched, those who bled on bridges, the dispossessed and disenfranchised, those stuffed into prisons without due process. And we fight because the ghosts of those who stood against fascism the first time are watching us now to see if we learned a damn thing from their struggle. We don't fight because we're optimists. We fight because we are alive, goddammit, because history is right here, right now. And this time, it's our names that are on the ledger. And each of us needs to make sure our name is carved on the right side of it.
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And that is going to do it for another edition of Wake Up Gainesville with me, Doug Clifford, with you every Monday morning from 10 to 11. We've got H.R. Gertner up next with a morning wave, Tom Hartman live from noon to 1, Democracy Now! With Amy Goodman at 1, and David Barsami on with Alternative Radio at 2 o'clock. Hope you have a great day. Talk to you again soon. Baby.

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I'd like to let you know what you've been listening to on your community radio station. And you just heard San Francisco from Aldous Harding. Before that, it was Grey Ghost Train from Kiki Cavazos, The Brute on His Knees from OC's, and we kicked off today's show with Can She Get an Amen from Aaron Lee Tasjan. 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

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I'm your host, H.R. Gertner, and I'd like to let you know what you've been listening to on your community radio station, The Goat. So you just heard Appalachian Borealis from Phil Cook. Before that, it was Toll Booth from John R. Miller, Indian Chiefs and Hula Girls from Michael Hurley, Ultramarine from A La La's, and Sienna Life from Future Birds. Now here comes Olivia from John Andrews and the Yawns.

0: Here we are at the end of another edition of The Morning Wave on WGOT LP Gainesville. That's 100.1 FM. 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Back to the moment at hand, I'm your host, H.R. Gertner, and like a good host, I'd like to let you know what you've been listening to before I let you go. So we kicked off the final set of today's show with Olivia from John Andrews and the Yawns. Followed that with Dance On Through from Langhorn Slim. I Still Hear Laura Lee from Jesse Sykes and the Sweet Hereafter. And then closed the show with Weekend from Lamb Chop. So thanks again for tuning in, and have a great day. Catch a wave and you're sitting on top of the world.
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Quote, standing in the East Room, he claimed America's election security falls catastrophically short, recycled long debunked conspiracy theories about mail voting and voting machines, and demanded Congress pass his stalled federal elections takeover bill just 4 months before the midterms. Democracy advocates saw this coming. As one warned before the speech, quote, Trump is trying to end our democracy. He's already purged the Election Assistance Commission, sued to seize private voter data, and pushed to decertify voting machines across the country. Understand what's happening here. He knows Republicans are facing a wipeout in November. He's said himself he could be impeached. And so he's laying the groundwork to reject any election he loses. That's not politics. That's authoritarianism live on television. Trump declassified the proof that Putin was helping him all along. And here's the kicker. In that same speech, Trump told Americans to go read the documents he'd just declassified. Well, somebody actually did. One of them is a National Intelligence Council assessment from August of 2020. And it says Putin and senior Russian officials personally oversaw a proxy operation to smear Joe Biden with a manufactured Ukraine corruption scandal. Their aim is to defeat the former vice president, the assessment says, and ensure Trump's victory. For years, Trump swore Russia never lifted a finger for him. His own document release just proved that was a lie. He was so eager to sell his stolen election fantasy that he accidentally published the receipts on his own White House website. The man attacking our elections is the one foreign dictators keep trying to install. Let that sink in. Why did ABC, NBC, and CNN refuse to air Trump's speech? For the first time in memory, ABC, NBC, and CNN all refused to carry a presidential primetime address live on their main channels, shoving it onto streaming platforms instead. CNN's John King explained it plainly, saying this president has, quote, a history of misleading and in some cases simply false statements about elections. Trump had spent days pressuring the networks to air it, and afterward he exploded, demanding ABC and NBC lose their broadcast licenses. Think about that one. The president of the United States threatening to destroy news organizations because they wouldn't hand him a megaphone for his lies. The networks took a real risk with a vindictive FCC breathing down their necks, and they did it anyway. When a president has to threaten television stations into carrying his propaganda, that tells you everything. Fired for refusing to break the law at Trump's Treasury. Assistant Treasury Secretary Kenneth Keyes is out of a job. His offense? According to the Wall Street Journal, Keyes warned White House officials that what they wanted would, quote, violate Section 7217 of the Internal Revenue Code, end quote. That's the law making it a crime for the president or his staff to order the IRS to audit or stop auditing any particular taxpayer. Keyes, who also served as acting IRS chief counsel, clashed with the White House behind closed doors, and now he's being shown the door. Remember, this is the same president who sued the IRS for $10 billion and tried to trade the lawsuit for a fund paying off his political allies and thugs. Nixon was nearly impeached for trying to weaponize the IRS. Trump's doing it in the open and firing anyone who says no. Who did ICE hand a gun and a badge to, who then killed Joan Sebastian Guerrero? On Monday, an ICE agent shot and killed Johann Sebastian Guerrero, a 25-year-old Colombian immigrant, during a traffic stop in Biddeford, Maine. His father says he was here legally. No footage confirms the government's story because agents weren't wearing body cams. Now the Associated Press has identified the shooter as 37-year-old David Brulette, and his record is horrifying. Ex-wives describing decades of violence, stalking, and abuse, including throwing boiling water at his wife while she held their child. In a voicemail, he told her and her relatives, you should have your effing throats cut. A relative said Afghanistan, quote, trained him to be a killing monster. ICE hired him anyway in late 2025, and Homeland Security is still defending him. This is who's patrolling America's streets with federal guns and total impunity. Trump's border czar threatens America with more bloodshed. And how did the White House respond to two ICE killings in a single week? Border czar Tom Homan went on Fox News and threatened the country. He blamed Democrats for the death his own agents caused and then warned, quote, there will still be more bloodshed unless they shut their mouth, end quote, and let ICE operate without criticism. Hear that again. A senior White House official telling elected members of Congress that if they don't stop demanding investigations, body cameras, and basic accountability, more people will die. That's not law enforcement. That's the language of a protection racket. In America, criticizing the government is the whole point of the First Amendment. When officials start treating dissent as a cause of death,
We've crossed the territory this country was founded to escape.

0: And that's the way it is today, Friday, July 17th, 2026. I'm Tom Hart.
1: Did you know that every weekday we send out an email before the show giving you all the topics coming up so you can be fully informed and ready to interact with our program? 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
1: Hey, top of the Monday to you. Three more American soldiers are dead at the hands of Donald Trump's war of choice, and a fourth is missing. Louise, I saw the Odyssey this weekend. I got to tell you about this because I think Trump has unleashed an ancient curse on this country. We'll get into that in just a moment. Also, who guards the guards when ICE investigates itself? And also in the first hour today, are Republicans running on nothing but hate? Apparently, they think so. They think so. In the second hour of our program, where did Donald Trump's millions disappear to? A bunch of money has been given to his library foundation by big corporations that he sued, and that money seems to have just vanished. Also, did the FDA just blow a nationwide diarrhea scare? And Dr. Doom says robots are coming for your paycheck, but the solution is a universal basic income. What? Nouriel Roubini, really? In the third hour of our program, Betty Dangerous. Heidi Sigmund-Kuda is going to be with us on rejecting Palantir, how Europe is blacklisting the U.S. tech surveillance firm. And a crazy alert, Trump says diet soda kills cancer cells. Yeah, just like bleach kills COVID, right? All right, my op-ed today, my Hartman Report post is titled Trump and the Odyssey, the ancient curse he just unleashed on America. Louise and I went to see the Odyssey on Saturday. There isn't a 70-millimeter IMAX theater here in the Pacific Northwest. We would have had to go down to California to see it on one of the really big theaters. But there was, a 35-millimeter, a small IMAX. Anyway, we went to see the movie. And it's brilliant. I mean, it's, I thought 3 hours long, and I was on the edge of my seat through the whole thing. It's just a brilliant, brilliant, brilliant movie. But what's really interesting is I kept getting washed over as I was watching this movie with this idea that Donald Trump and Benjamin Netanyahu and Trump and his military lickspittles, you know, Hegseth and Crowd, and Kushner and Witkoff in particular, are breaking the most ancient law that created what we today call Western civilization. In the movie, it's called Zeus's Law. And Zeus's Law is based on this Greek concept of theoxenia. Xenia is hospitality. Theo is, divine, right? So theoxenia is the idea that walking among us, looking like us humans, there are gods. And we don't know who's a god and who isn't. And therefore, when a stranger comes to us, or somebody we don't know, I guess that's kind of the definition of a stranger, who doesn't look like us or speak like us, we have an obligation to treat them as if they were a god. And the sacking of Troy, well, I'll get to that in just a second. So anyhow, in the movie, this is referred to as Zeus's Law. And it's, it's a reference to Zeus in his role as Zeus Xenios. In other words, in Greek, the protector of strangers, guests, and supplicants. And so it means that hospitality isn't just courtesy. It's a sacred obligation. And Zeus, the god of gods, stands behind it himself. And the Odyssey is built around this idea from the beginning of the movie to the end. It's basically, the whole poem is a ledger of good hosts and bad hosts. The Phoenicians, when Odysseus encounters the Phoenicians, they welcome him, they give a feast to him, they wash his feet. They don't even know his name yet. On the other hand, you've got the Cyclops, who's like eating his guys. You know, he's the ultimate anti-host. And the suitors for Odysseus' wife are occupying his home and eating his food, and they're the anti-hosts. So they're violating Zeus's law. Now, this notion of theoxenia appears in all our major religions. In Judaism, if you were in Bible school as a little kid like I was, you probably remember the story how in Genesis 18, Abraham sees three strangers approaching his tent on a hot summer day, and he rushes out to greet them and slaughters a calf to have a big feast, and I mean, before he even knows who they are. And it turns out, indeed, they were gods or divine, you know, messengers. And one of them says to Abraham, your elderly wife, Sarah, is going to have a baby, a son. And it comes true. Now, the next chapter, the 19th chapter of Genesis, tells the opposite story, which is these same gods, these same three guys, go to visit Sodom, and the people there treat them like crap. And so Sodom gets destroyed for that by God, right? So this is, you know, this is the foundation of this old Jewish tradition. I'm probably mispronouncing it, Hachnasat Orchim, the welcoming of guests. Now, this also appears in Christianity in Matthew 25. Jesus says, you know, if you treat this as you treat the stranger, you are treating me. As you do unto the least of these, you have done unto me. And he specifically specifies the stranger. The parable of the Good Samaritan, same thing. And then and Paul's letter to the Hebrews, I mean, he just comes right out and says it. He says, you know, don't neglect hospitality to strangers, quote, for by this some have entertained angels without knowing it, end quote, from, you know, the book of Hebrews. So, but now this is also intrinsic to modern day Persian, that is Iranian, hospitality traditions. The Persian tradition, or counterpart to Zeus, Zeus Xenios, is Mithra, the Zoroastrian Yazara, or divine being, whose entire job is to make sure that everybody behaves with hospitality. The phrase in Farsi, in the Iranian language, is Memam Habibi Kodast, the guest is the beloved of God. So now we get to the story of how this applies to Donald Trump. When Witkoff and Kushner first met on February 28th with the Iranians in Geneva, Switzerland, they gave the Iranians a proposal. Said, take this back to the Ayatollah and to, you know, the head of your military and all that and see what you think. I mean, they'd worked out a deal. The Omanis were the negotiators or the kind of middlemen, and they thought that there was a real deal there. And so the Iranians went back to Tehran, and 40 of them, the senior level, the entire senior level of the administration, the Iranian ministers, met at Khomeini, Ayatollah Khomeini's home. And what did we do? We dropped a bomb on their house, and we killed them all. We killed Khomeini. We killed his wife. We killed his kids. We killed his, the only survivor was his son, whose wife was killed and whose child was killed and who is apparently so disfigured he's unwilling to show up in public. And he's the guy running the country now. So in Iran, and not just in Iran, I mean all over the Muslim world, this was viewed as a basic violation of Zeus's law. See, in the Odyssey, the crime that is being punished, that for which Odysseus is punished by 10 years of, you know, just absolute hell, and 10 years and 7 years, you know, stuck in the wilderness, as it were, with a pretty lady. but the crime that they're being punished for is the Trojan horse. They betrayed Zeus's law. They gave a gift, and the gift carried with it a bomb. You know, it was the guys inside the horse. And that's the whole message of the movie. I mean, you know, I'm not spoiling the movie. We've been telling this story for 3,000 years. And we did essentially the same thing. While the meeting took place in Geneva, their offer was brought, like the Trojan horse, into the home of the Ayatollah. And then as he was examining it, we dropped a bomb on his head. And, I mean, in the Muslim street there, Pakistan was where it was worse. I mean, you know, 9 people died in the protests in Pakistan. In Iraq, I mean, all across the Middle East, there were protests to our killing those people. And last week, Ryan Grimm and Jeremy Scahill, over on their Dropsite News Substack newsletter, wrote that Kushner and Witkoff weren't even negotiating in good faith. They said they're just doing it to make money. This is a quote from Scahill and Grimm. Quote, in June, Iran calculated profits from such alleged manipulation had reached $9 billion and formally requested in writing that Iran should share in the proceeds. In other words, what Witkoff and Kushner are doing, according to the Iranians, is they're building up hope, and then they're dashing hope, building hope, dashing hope. And each time the oil price goes high, low, high, low, and each time they're betting on it in the futures market and making a fortune. So the sacking of Troy was what, you know, brought the curse of the gods down on Greece and on Odysseus. And I think the Trojan horse is the perfect emblem of this turn that happened back then. I mean, that sacking of Rome was kind of the beginning of the end of democracy and good times in that area. And here now we've got a president who is betraying everybody. Right? His betrayals of trust and tradition don't just include Iran. They include Greenland, Cuba, Ukraine, NATO, Venezuela, Canada. He even betrayed every one of his three wives. And now he's betraying our Constitution, which makes you wonder how long America, and worldwide democracy itself for that matter, with a lot of the civilized rules and respect for the law that it requires, how long we will similarly pay for Trump and Netanyahu's analogous violations of Zeus's law.
2: This is the Tom Hartman Program.
1: Just about 17 minutes past the hour. I'll be right back with you.

0: And welcome back. Sue in Belmont, Michigan. Hey, Sue, what's up?
1: I want to talk about climate change, but I'm glad you're back.
0: Thank you.
1: And I noticed that you had a little bit of color on your face. You must have been someplace warm.
0: Yeah, we anyway, were. Yeah, thank you.
1: Here in Michigan, I don't know how much you're aware of it, but we're experiencing a lot of the smoke from the forest fires in Canada.
0: That's right.
1: And it has gotten so bad, they're saying you don't want to go outside and do much.
0: Mm-hmm.
1: You know, and I'm always checking. I have this app about air quality, and I check it for different areas. And I, you know, my air conditioner is broken in my car. So I'm traveling, and I'm getting warm, and I'm afraid of opening up the window as much. Mm-hmm. And there have been people who have experienced a lot of health issues for going out. And our pool for the mobile home park I'm living in has remained closed, and there are many that remain closed.
0: Yeah.
1: And I have a friend who lives in Canada up by the Sioux, and she put something on Facebook about the conditions in Canada. So it's not as black and white as some people seem to think.
0: Trump is blaming the Canadians for that. You know, it's climate change that's driving this. It's his own damn policies.
1: Yes. Yes. And I thought it was just one or two provinces, but it's a huge area.
0: Oh, it is, yeah.
1: And
0: in central Canada.
1: Yeah, and I also remember when we had California fires.
0: The Canadians came over and helped. Firefighters, that's correct. That's correct.
1: Yes, and so this enmity between this administration and Canada has got to stop.
0: Yeah.
1: They have to remember how the Canadians helped us.
0: They did, on multiple occasions, by the way. And you're absolutely right, Sue. And stay away from the smoke. I mean, we had this problem here in Portland about 4 years ago, 5 years ago, where for about 5 days you couldn't breathe. And the air cleaners were all sold out. You know, wear a good mask, if you're outside, the same kind for COVID. And because that stuff can cause lung cancer, and it can, and little particles get in your bloodstream, they can cause heart disease. So, Sue, I got to move along, but thank you for the call. Good luck. Don in Pittsburgh, Kansas. Hey, Don, what's up?
2: Hi, Tom. Well, I just want you, I liked your soliloquy about the Odysseus and the importance of it, which a lot of people, I hadn't really thought about it that way. What we are seeing now is a final, a hardcore war push. What has it been like, 10 nights now of, heavy-duty bombing of civilian infrastructure in Iran? I mean, this is pretty outrageous stuff. And, of course, they lost half of the high-tech equipment before in the early attacks when they didn't realize how accurate the Iranian missiles were, and with help from China and Russia with their GPS system.
0: Yep.
2: And so now, we have this final push. If they lose all this stuff, and I have no idea. I'm sure they're being more careful with it. Yeah, the U.S. military. I mean, if they lose all, because they had that one Al Udeid Airport, that the Air Force Base, that was a 1 in 4 on the face of the earth type of installation.
0: Yeah, the Iranians have taken out a lot of our defensive capability.
2: Whoa.
0: I mean, and it's not being reported, by the way. The White House is covering this stuff up, which is wild. Don, I got to run, but thank you for pointing that out. That's a really important addition to the conversation. Thank you. We'll be right back.

0: 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The Commonwealth Report brings you honest, unfiltered reporting. 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
1: Trump broke Zeus's law.

0: Zeus's law.
1: There you go. 24 minutes forever. Past here. Yep. So the fox is guarding, and you got to see the movie. The movie is just amazing. The fox is guarding the hen house. ICE agents, now this is really weird. ICE agents got this all across the country. Everybody working for ICE got this email apparently over the weekend or late last week. New guidance. It says in recent days, this is over at Common Dreams, that says that the FBI will no longer investigate confrontations between ICE agents and, well, basically anybody. You know, if they murder somebody, if they arrest somebody for laying a finger on them or yelling at them too, or whatever. Now, the Justice Department then came out and said, no, we didn't really mean that. But, I mean, we still don't know the names of the people who killed Alex Pretty. We don't know the names of the people who were associated with Jonathan Ross, who killed Rene Good. We don't know the name. Well, I guess we now sort of know the name of the guy who killed Arujo in Biddeford, Maine, or Guerrero, excuse me. We don't know who killed Arujo. The Trump administration has filed charges against more than 550 people. Over 400 of those cases have been settled. Most of them, about half of them, the charges have been dropped or people have won in court. And Sam Stein says, you know, the guidance that was given to federal agents could grant, quote, pure immunity to ICE to do horrible things. American Immigration Council senior fellow Aaron Richland Manick said, the fox is guarding the hen house. And I think that's a reasonable way to describe it. This agency with these guys who wear masks and we're not allowed to know who they are, and when they kill people, they ruin the crime scene, as Rachel Maddow pointed out in the opening of her program a week ago. It's really mind-boggling to think that we have a Schutzstaffel. We've got an SS on our streets, and they are building massive. They've already got 70,000 people imprisoned, most of them without a judge ever ruling anything, which is a complete violation of the Fourth and Fifth Amendments. And we're putting up with it. I mean, it's now the FBI is saying, no, we're not even going to look into it. We'll let ICE investigations investigate ICE. So they get to investigate themselves? Really? Amazing. Well, the Republicans have a strategy for this fall. I'll share that with you briefly on the other side of the break and pick up your calls. So stick around. It's 27 minutes past the hour. It's the Tom Hartman Program. A place where despair is not an option.
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1: Defending America from the GOP's weapons of mass deception. I'll be right back with you.

ICE polices itself. Republicans run on hate. Trump libraries millions vanish. FDA botches a diarrhea scare. Dr. Doom predicts basic income. And Trump says soda fights cancer. Good morning. This is the Commonwealth Report. News for the public, not the powerful. You can follow us at commonwealthreport.news. Who guards the guards when ICE investigates itself? Federal agents got word this week that the FBI will stop investigating violent confrontations involving ICE. According to the New York Times, the guidance went out to FBI managers on Thursday. Here's why it matters. When an ICE agent shoots somebody, the FBI has been the one gathering evidence, and that evidence sometimes ends up implicating the agent. Take that away, and the job falls to Homeland Security Investigations, an arm of ICE itself. That's the fox guarding the henhouse. Then this comes after two people were shot dead by ICE agents in Texas and Maine in just 2 weeks. Journalist Sam Stein said the change grants, quote, pure impunity for ICE to do horrible things. The Justice Department and Homeland Security both deny anything changed, but Homeland Security Investigations doesn't even have the power to look into civil rights violations. When the police investigate themselves, accountability dies. Are Republicans running on nothing but hate? Republicans are staring down a brutal midterm forecast, and their plan is fear. One Republican tied to Trump told Axios flat out, quote, it's going to be a hate election. The strategy is simple. Get voters to hate Democrats more than they hate Republicans. Their own pollsters say Trump made things worse by launching the Iran war, spiking gas prices and inflation, instead of talking about people's wallets. One pollster admitted their research shows people just want the president to make their lives better, and they don't believe he has. Trump's approval sits 10 points underwater. Democrats could take a 7-seat House majority. When a party has nothing to offer working people but somebody to blame, that tells you they've run out of ideas and they know it. Where did Trump's millions disappear to? Big tech paid Donald Trump a fortune to make his lawsuits go away, and now nobody can say where that money went. ABC, Meta, Paramount, and X handed over as much as $64 million funneled toward Trump's future presidential library. This week, Senators Elizabeth Warren and Richard Blumenthal, along with Representative Melanie Stansbury, said as much as $21 million of it is missing or spent with no explanation. The fund that was supposed to hold it got quietly dissolved in Florida. No board members were ever named. Warren said tens of millions of dollars are unaccounted for. These settlements look like shakedowns from the start, and now the shakedown cash has vanished into thin air, and the American people are left holding nothing but questions. Did the FDA just blow a nationwide diarrhea scare? For days, Taylor Farms was the villain in one of the biggest food poisoning outbreaks in years. The parasite is called cyclosporin and causes long-lasting, watery, sometimes explosive diarrhea. The outbreak has sickened more than 1,600 people across 34 states, with Michigan alone counting over 5,000 cases. On Saturday, the FDA said a lettuce sample from Taylor Farms tested positive. By Sunday night, they took it all back. The agency said the result, quote, should be considered a false positive and apologized to the company. Taylor's Farms had already pulled its lettuce from 27 states, so the source of a massive outbreak is now a total mystery again. When the government's food safety testing whipsaws like this, people lose faith right when they need it the most. Dr. Doom says robots are coming for your paycheck. Nouriel Roubini is the economist who called the 2008 crash before almost anybody. They called him Dr. Doom. Now he says artificial intelligence and robots will replace a large chunk of the workforce over the next 20 to 25 years. His answer is universal basic income, a monthly check for everyone, whether they work or not. He got there answering a question about Social Security, whose trust fund runs dry by 2032. Raising the retirement age won't cut it, he says, when the jobs themselves are gone. Speaking on Bloomberg TV, Roubini said, quote, we need some form of universal basic income for everybody. He figures the winners get taxed to pay for it, or the government takes ownership stakes in the big tech firms getting rich off all this. And get this, he calls that the optimistic version. The question working people should be asking is who owns the robots? Because whoever owns them owns the future. Crazy alert, Trump says diet soda kills cancer cells. And finally today, straight from the president's own doctor, Dr. Mehmet Oz, who now runs Medicare and Medicaid, went on Donald Trump Jr.'s podcast and shared the president's medical theory on diet soda. According to Oz, quote, your dad argues that diet soda is good for him because it kills grass. The logic goes like this.
If pouring diet soda on your lawn kills the grass, then drinking it must kill cancer cells inside your body. Oz even described walking into Air Force One and finding Trump with a Fanta, insisting it was fresh squeezed. Now, diet soda can stress a lawn because of the acid. There is zero evidence it does anything to cancer. This is the man running our country's health agenda? Maybe drink some water. And that's the way it is today, Monday, July 20th, 2026. I'm Tom Hartman. Did you know that every weekday we send out an email before the show giving you all the topics coming up so you could be fully informed and ready to interact with our program? Or that after the show we send out Sue's Stack, a list of every topic I've discussed along with clickable hot links to every source of information I've shared with you on the air? 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

0: 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Check it out. Welcome back. 34 minutes past the hour. So the Republicans have a strategy for this fall. Finally. I mean, they're you know, the polling is not looking good for them. Although, again, I have to remind you, the billionaire dollars are just starting to flow in. So far, about $500 million has been poured into campaigns on behalf of Republicans from some 400 billionaires. And so it appears like about a third of the billionaires in America are politically active for Republicans, which is incredible. So I am not betting on anything for this fall because the billionaire money is still, you know, has not yet spoken. And it's coming. But Axios interviewed a couple of Republican strategists, people who are actually running Republican campaigns, and said, you know, how are you going to do this? You know, Trump is unpopular. Your policies are unpopular. Your tax cuts unpopular. Your war in Iran is unpopular. Your gutting Medicaid is unpopular. Your threats to Medicare and Social Security are unpopular. All this stuff. What are you going to do? And this one Republican, a Republican tied to President Trump's political operation, told Axios, quote, "It's going to be a hate election. Voters have to hate the Dems more than they hate us. And we have material to work with." And, you know, the Republicans are telling Axios, you know, Trump's primetime speech last week did nothing to help. I guess it was John Cornyn. Yeah, Senator John Cornyn says, "I have yet to understand how we win the midterms by talking about what happened in 2020. But the Republican pollster says Democrats could wind up with a 7-seat majority in the House, where current Republicans currently have a 6-seat majority. And this Washington Post Ipsos poll out Thursday shows that Trump's net approval rating is minus 19. So Republicans are planning to use this intra-party or inter-party squabble going on among Democrats. They're going to use this to their advantage. You've got some Democrats who are saying, yeah, yeah, the war in Iran is just fine. We're with Israel. You've got other Democrats who are saying, no, no, the war in Iran is a violation of war. And Netanyahu's a terrible man who basically snookered Trump into it. You've got some Democrats who are saying we should have Medicare for all. You've got other Democrats saying, oh, no, you don't want to have socialism. You've got some Democrats saying we need to raise taxes on rich people. You've got other Democrats saying, no, no, it's time to lower taxes on the middle class. You've got some Democrats, you know, I could go on. And then you get into the issues of, you know, you've got some Democrats saying, you know, we need to support all trans folks in all circumstances, you know, because they're part of the human community, just like the rest of us. And then you've got other Democrats who are saying, well, maybe let's have some exceptions to that, or let's just abandon them, you know, which is, in my opinion, kind of sick and twisted. But, you know, there are people who are saying that on the Democratic side. So the Republicans intend to exploit this. And this is what this guy said. He said, swing voters have a persistent fear the Democrats will just go too far left. So we can make the case that, yeah, we suck, but they're worse. It's amazing. CNBC poll found voters are more likely to be turned off by somebody who is calls themselves MAGA than somebody who calls themselves a Democratic Socialist, which I think is good news for Democrats, right? And a majority of voters, even in red states, now say Donald Trump is dishonest. So we've got a starting point. So what's on your mind today? Dave in Federal Way, Washington. Hey, Dave, what's up?
1: Hey, not too much, Tom. Hey, and this is definitely going to sound like conspiracy theory, all right? And I want to tell you that my connection to the military stopped in 2012. So, you know, my information, you know, you can do the math on that, okay? But there's something more, and you used to say something about testosterone poisoning. You used to kind of make me chuckle a little bit, but you don't say it anymore. And it got me thinking about this thing with Hegseth and this, you know, this thing he's doing where he's testing all soldiers at the age of 30 for testosterone deficiency, and then I guess offering testosterone term replacement theory. Look, Tom, this is not what it appears to be, I believe. I got into a little bit of trouble about this, and this is what kind of ended my military foray. Look, there's this belief that Christianity has an inherent weakness with Islam, all right? You can trace it back all the way to Hugo Grotius, all right? And it has to do with the Christian sense of value on life. Mm-hmm. They believe that Muslims – there are some Americans, prominent Americans, that believe that Muslims do not put any sort of value on life that we can comprehend. Mm-hmm. You know, that's a Christian country. All right, so anyways, there's this belief that we have to overcome this through, you know, I use the term plying. They were plying people with steroids, anabolic steroids, alcohol, and other things to overcome this moral apprehension. All right, they want people to be able to kill with absolute conscience.
0: Well, Hegseth even said this is going to increase our lethality. All this testosterone.
1: Less. All right.
0: Yeah.
1: Now, I'm sure somebody out there is laughing. They're like, okay, all right, let Hegseth do his diabolical experiments. It's not going to work. Testosterone has very little to do with it. Yes, but that's just one layer. That's just and look, Tom, the Nazis did this. Believe it or not, as horrible as the Nazi regime was, they still had this belief that their soldiers were inherently crippled by a Christian sense of morality, a Christian sense of the value on life.
0: So are you suggesting, Dave, that you think that Pete Hegseth is trying to overcome this Christian sense of morality, this by giving people testosterone, which makes them more aggressive?
1: So let's come right to the point, Tom. I believe a land invasion is inevitable, and I think they're going to want wanton carnage.
0: And he wants pumped-up soldiers.
1: They don't want any.
0: He wants it to look like
1: anything about it.
0: Yeah, he wants it to look like the sacking of Troy. Have you seen the movie yet, by the way, Dave? The Odyssey?
1: No, I haven't.
0: Oh man, you got to see it. You got to see it. You're going to love it. It's just a mind blow. It's one of the best movies I've seen in a long, long time.
1: Well, I just want to throw this out. We can't wash our hands of this. This is my warning to the American people. This is what got me in trouble. This it may sound good because you mentioned something about it's all just AI now and remotely piloted vehicles and joystick warfare. Okay. All right, you might be right, Tom. I'm not going to, but I don't think so. Okay.
0: No, I think he's heading towards boots on the ground, too. I think that we are right now in Iran where we were in Vietnam in late 1966, where the escalation is starting and nobody has really noticed it or called it that. It's what it feels like to me. And I sure hope I'm wrong. I sure hope that these guys figure out a way out of this, because it's gonna provoke a worldwide depression. It's gonna provoke a wider war in the Middle East. And that war in the Middle East, given that Iran is officially an ally of both Russia and China, could easily spread to the Russian and Ukrainian conflict. If Putin decides that, you know, as America gets more and more tied up with Iran, now's a good time to try to take out the eastern half of Poland and Estonia, Lithuania, and Latvia. Let's test NATO and see what happens. And then Xi says, hey, great time to take Taiwan. I mean, that scenario is so crystal clear to me. And I sure hope I'm wrong. But I think he's putting us on the path to World War III.
1: Well, you remember the bad old days, Tom. You remember Kissinger and Nixon and the Church Commission.
0: I remember
1: it well. Your peers do not. That's ancient history. They don't even know about it.
0: Yeah.
1: Your liberal peers. And this is, I'm telling you, nothing has changed. Those elements, those forces, those influencers are still in the U.S.
0: Yeah.
1: government.
0: I got it. And I completely agree. Dave, I got to move along, but thank you for the call. Roger in Seattle. Hey, Roger, what's up?
2: My friend in Federal Way might have some good information about what's going on, but the Native Americans point to the doctrine of discovery by Pope Nicholas V in 1452 to discriminate against Muslims and every other third world country. So that's why if you ask an Alaska Native or American Indian, they'll point to that Pope's 1452 permission to kill all of, you know, indigenous people if they don't become Christian.
0: Mm-hmm.
2: So that it follows then that Hegseth and all of the other Southern Baptists and other right-wing Christians, that even Catholics that don't read their history books very well or listen to Native Americans, will say, oh, yeah, when Trump in the first administration had, you know, anti-Muslim stuff, and then he learned that, oh, well, maybe I can get some Saudi money, maybe I ought to tone down the Muslim stuff.
0: Mm-hmm.
2: Then all of a sudden you don't hear Muslim stuff anymore out of his mouth.
0: Yeah, now it's just Iranians.
2: Right. But the other thing besides boots on the ground that this gentleman talked about is, what about a tactical nuke? You know, mm-hmm. if he does that to get this newly discovered mountain that's over the next, I don't know, three,
0: yeah.
2: four, or five
0: Kickback Mountain or whatever
2: of
0: it is.
2: Iranian
0: yeah.
2: nukes.
0: Yeah.
2: And then that's going to give the Chinese and the Russians permission to use tactical nukes on Taiwan and Ukraine, right?
0: Yeah. I sure hope Trump isn't that insane.
2: But I think Congressman Smith, last Wednesday, mm-hmm. released a video, which he hasn't done before. He's just gone on NPR before. But I think he's warned whoever, you know, in Secretary of State mm-hmm. / National Security guy, you go to a tactical boots on the ground, we're going to release XYZ, you know, stuff to get you all impeached.
0: Mm.
2: So I think, I'm hoping that that's why he went to the state, you know, Trump watches video,
0: mm-hmm.
2: so he released a video saying, don't do XYZ. He didn't mention Trump, tactical nukes, and he didn't mention boots on the ground, but, you know, he said that we get the hell out of, get Republicans, get this guy out of there. He's crazy.
0: Yeah.
2: That was the essence
0: of the
2: video.
0: From Adam Smith?
2: Yeah, Adam Smith.
0: Ah, yeah, who's been on this program a number of times. Okay, Roger, thank you. Thank you for that. We'll be right back.
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0: Talk media for the sane among us. Yes, we are still here. We are still sane, and we're picking up your calls. We'll be right back.

0: And welcome back. And by the way, it's still anything goes summer if there's anything you want to talk about beyond the topics that I'm discussing right now. Michael in Las Vegas. Hey, Michael, what's on your mind today?
1: Yes, hey, Tom. You also have to remember that Hegseth has that tattoo on his chest. Latin God wills it.
0: Mm-hmm. Yeah, so, Deus Vult.
1: He got kicked off the Biden detail because of that.
0: Yeah.
1: So I don't know. I might be delusional, but I think that if the Dems win, that Trump is going to have his goons. I hope that I'm delusional, that he's going to have his goons to keep Hakeem Jeffries from getting the gavel. Talk me down.
0: Well, that's what he tried to do on January 6th. You know, only it wasn't the speaker, it was the president himself. He was trying to prevent Joe Biden from becoming president. So, if past is prologue, if we're going to try to learn from history, then we should look at January 6th, what Trump did on January 6th. The thing is, the reason that he summoned a mob on January 6th to try to murder his vice president and the Speaker of the House and prevent the vote from being counted was because his director of the CIA wouldn't go along with it, his director of the FBI wouldn't go along with it, his attorney general wouldn't go along with it, his director of his head of the army, the chief of the Joint Chiefs wouldn't go along with it. None of those people would go along with it. Now he's got a bunch of lickspittles who will do whatever he tells them to. So, he may not need the mob, or he may need the mob to stop, the millions of people who will step into the streets and say, we protest if he decides that he's going to, blow up the elections this November, which I think he's fully planning on doing. And, in fact, I think we're in the middle of it right now. Yeah, no, I'm with you, Michael. I'm very concerned. Michael, thank you for the call. John in Seattle. Hey, John, what's up?
2: Hey, good morning. Thanks so much for taking my call. I'm a big fan.
0: Thank you.
2: Despair is not an option. I love that phrase. It is so important.
0: I stole
2: because
0: it from
2: that
0: Bernie.
2: Is the objective. Hello? Oh,
0: yeah.
2: That is the objective of the administration. Flood the zone.
0: Yep.
2: Overwhelm us. So many fronts that are just so horrific that it's easy to find despair. The topic of my point, I'll get to in a quick sec. I wanted to give a little lighthearted relief from all that, maybe make some people smile. I don't know if you've heard about Jimothy. He's this raccoon that's been found in Seattle, has a spinal condition, makes him this adorable thing. Hmm. Look up videos for your listeners.
0: Okay.
2: Hilarious. I mean, he's a great little thing. I just happened to run across him. I couldn't believe it while I was waiting for you. But here's my big topic. Horrifying how the administration is succeeding in controlling news from getting to people.
0: Hmm.
2: There is this misconception in the administration that bombing the heck out of Iran is going to stop the nuclear weapon. Well, that's traditionally not how nuclear technology is passed on or developed.
0: Mm-hmm.
2: It's stolen.
0: Mm-hmm. Good point.
2: The North Koreans got their intercontinental ballistic missile technology mostly from Russia, and it was stolen. The motor, the engine they used to actually reach the United States was stolen.
0: Mm.
2: The technology that Russians got to develop the internet or the thermonuclear weapon was stolen from the Manhattan Project.
0: Right.
2: So what we're providing Iran with is motivation to steal it and real motivation to use it.
0: Yeah, I cannot disagree with that, John. A very important point. Thank you. Well said. Wow. 10 minutes before the hour. We'll be right back.

0: Hey, thanks so much for sharing our program and for reaching out to our stations and sponsors and letting them know that you're listening. It really means a lot to us. You know, corporate raiders, when they acquire a company, basically strip it down. They take everything of value out of it, put it in their own pockets, leave just a husk of a company. I watched Bain Capital do this with Clear Channel. In fact, they just ran it into bankruptcy. And they run off with all the cash. Well, that's what Donald Trump is doing to America right now. He's basically behaving like a corporate raider, taking, all the assets of this company and handing as many of them as possible off to billionaires and shutting down programs that benefit average working class people. This is, an all billionaire cabinet or largely billionaire cabinet with a billionaire president, and they're dancing to the tune of the billionaires. It shouldn't surprise us, I suppose, but there's a whole article about it over in my daily take titled Trump's Hostile Takeover of America, the Corporate Raiders' Final Heist, over at HartmanReport.com. Check it out. Welcome back. 8 minutes before the hour. Picking up your calls here, Dave in Hoffman Estates, Illinois. Hey, Dave, what's up?
1: Hey, Tom. Just a couple things on I've seen a story where said Iran used unsecured smartphone data to target the U.S. troops. These latest ones?
0: They apparently were given that data by both Russia and China.
1: Wow. Yeah, thinking about that, be like the same time, remember last year when Exif had Signal Chat?
0: Oh, yeah.
1: He just as guilty as any of the other guys that time with not being secure. And on the, a little tongue-in-cheek possibly, but the on that low T thing that Pegs is doing. Mm-hmm. Those of us that had been in the military and went through basic, there was always this widely spread belief that in basic or boot camp, if you were a Marine, that they had put saltpeter in the food.
0: I remember those stories. That was decades ago, Dave. Saltpeter is supposed to suppress your sexual appetite.
1: I was in about decades ago myself. I don't know. I can't swear if it's true or not. I know we were always too busy trying to, in my case, learn the Army way and to do all the stuff. I mean, you didn't have time to think it. But, just a thought.
0: That's funny. I remember that in particular because when I was, 10 or 11 years old, was I think when that story was going around. And I was visiting my cousins up in Newego, and my one cousin, Wayne, in particular, that I hung out with. And I had just discovered that the way to make gunpowder was to get sulfur, saltpeter, and ground-up charcoal and grind them together, gently with a grinder, and then, compress them into something and ignite it. And so we did that. We made some homemade stuff, and we put it in a pipe. We made a little pipe bomb. And we set it off, and it blew like a 3-foot hole in my aunt's backyard, and she was so pissed off. But that was back then. You could literally walk into the drugstore and say, give me an ounce of saltpeter. Anyway,
1: hey, Tom,
0: Dave,
1: and sadly, in this war right now, they're saying there's 18 that are KIA now, and like 415 wounded.
0: Yeah, it's the price is being paid by our. By our young men and women. This the most recent one is this 19-year-old woman. It's just so tragic. Dave, thank you for
1: that.
0: Yeah,
1: the one in northern Iraq, though, with that disarm that dropped drone.
0: Yeah, exactly.
1: I don't know what they found in him. Anyway, thanks, Tom.
0: Yeah, thank you, Dave.
1: Be well.
0: Yeah, you too. Joe in Bowling Green, Ohio. Hey, Joe. Joe, what's up?
2: Hi, Tom. Yeah, there was a story Trump administration released not this past Friday, but the Friday before, after 5 p.m., and I can't believe they got away with it, that basically the administration has eliminated the Endangered Species Act.
0: Yeah, I saw that story
2: by
0: last
2: order,
0: week. They're basically
2: order,
0: just no longer enforcing it.
2: Right. They're saying that habitat can no longer be protected in order to protect an endangered species, which since the Reagan administration, everybody's known that if you don't protect the habitat, you're going to drive the species to extinction.
0: Yep.
2: And so it appeared, it disappeared. And, all of America should be outraged about this because people do not want to be the generation that wiped out, you know,
0: species.
2: The whales or...
0: Yeah. Yeah. And this is all, by the way, in the service of industry. This is, you know, so if you want to drill and it ruins the habitat and kills off the spotted toad, no problem. If you want to dig a mine or something and it kills off the so-and-so, if you want to dump poison into the ocean and it kills off the so-and-so, you know, whatever you want to do. If you can make some money doing it, we're not going to look at what you do to our environment. These people are insane.
2: Right. And the erratic figures,
0: they are crapping in their own nest.
2: Yes, exactly. And we've learned that when you do protect them and their habitat, that actually protects us. It keeps our water clean. It keeps our air breathable.
0: Yep.
2: It keeps, you know.
0: It's called the web of life.
2: We're actually, yeah, he's literally cutting our throats to benefit the corporation.
0: Right. That's right. You destroy other life. Ultimately, you destroy humanity. Joe, thank you. So well said.
2: Yep.
0: And thank you for pointing out something that just kind of slid by last week. You're absolutely right. And it got virtually no attention in the mainstream media. Thank you. amazing. So where did Trump's millions disappear? And did the FDA just blow it on this national diarrhea scare? We'll talk about that after the break. Stick around.
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4: George Orwell spoke bluntly about the nefarious nature of advertising, calling it, quote, the rattling of a stick inside a swill bucket. Even Orwell, though, would have been astonished by the cacophony of swill bucket advertising currently being blasted at us by Amazon, Google, Meta, and other profiteering tech giants. What are they trying to sell? Pure hogwash. Having spent billions to develop artificial intelligence so humanoid robots can displace workers, the tech geniuses are now rushing to build thousands of vast computer data centers necessary to power their brave new AI world. Each center will suck up local water supplies, drastically raise people's utility bills, create monstrous industrial blight and pollution, and enthrone such autocratic thugs as Bezos, Musk, and Zuckerberg as absentee political bosses with domineering power over each locality. But the billionaires forgot something. You and me, we the people, are in open rebellion against this Orwellian future. With officials in multiple states and localities just saying hell no to the profiteers' invasive scams. Thus, the billionaire hucksters are frantically rattling their swill sticks. For example, Mark Zuckerberg, whose Meta Goliath already operates 26 massive data centers and is now spending $600 billion to plop more of them in our communities, has launched a multimillion-dollar offensive to beat back local opponents. It's running BS television ads in state capital cities, financing political candidates to hype the data centers, deploying untold numbers of lobbyists to rig the rules against opponents, and hiring an army of, quote, community affairs agents to spread AI propaganda. This is Jim Hightower saying, they have the fat cats, but a groundswell of us alley cats has them on the run. To get involved, go to mediajustice.org/tools.
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0: Nations is calling for new talks between the U.S. and Iran as the war rapidly escalates. The U.S. has bombed Iran for 9 consecutive nights, while at least 3 U.S. soldiers were killed in Jordan and Iraq in the deadliest weekend for U.S. troops since early March. We'll get the latest. Then to Houston, Texas, where protests are continuing over the death of Lorenzo Salgado Araujo, a Mexican father of 3 U.S. citizens who was fatally shot by an ICE agent as he drove to work.
1: Really, really hoped that my dad would be the last person that this would happen to. But you saw what happened less than a week later. Yeah. Out there in Maine, there is a young 3-year-old child who saw the worst of the worst. And it is terrible to think that this could happen again.
0: We'll hear voices from the streets of Houston and speak with Democratic Congressmember Al Green. Then millions of people across North America face another day of hazardous air pollution as nearly 1,000 active wildfires continue to rage in Canada. President Trump's threatening new tariffs on Canada while ignoring the link between the fires and climate change. We'll go to Canada for the latest. All that and more coming up. Welcome to Democracy Now!, democracynow.org, The War and Peace Report. I'm Amy Goodman. The United States is continuing to strike Iran for a 9th straight day after 2 U.S. service members from Hawaii and Texas were killed in an Iranian air attack on a base in Jordan. A 3rd soldier was killed in northern Iraq during a controlled detonation of a downed Iranian drone. On Saturday, the U.S. struck a water desalinization plant in the village of Banji, disrupting drinking water for about 10,000 people in nearly 24 villages in southern Iran. According to Drop Site News, U.S. attacks have also targeted 9 bridges, 2 airports, a railroad junction, and a road tunnel since Wednesday. And the International Atomic Energy Agency is looking into reports of an attack on the construction site of a planned nuclear power plant in Dakhovin. Over the weekend, the State Department issued a warning to Americans abroad, calling on them to remain cautious. This comes as Axios reports the U.S. is sending dozens of refueling planes to Israel ahead of increased military operations against Iran. Iranian authorities report U.S. attacks so far this month have killed at least 41 people and wounded more than 400 others. This is the advisor to Iran's supreme leader.
2: If in the next 2 or 3 days the Americans continue the war, we will enter a phase of complete offense and destruction. Should they try to seize any part of our territory, we might enter that same phase of offense, abandoning our defensive posture, abandoning our deterrence and reciprocal measures.
0: In Gaza, Israeli strikes in Gaza City on Saturday killed at least 9 Palestinians, including 3 children, according to local health officials. Separately, an Israeli attack on a tent sheltering displaced families in southern Gaza killed at least 1 Palestinian and wounded several others Sunday night. This is Huda Alaham, whose building was destroyed in an Israeli strike.
3: Our message to the world is to stop this war on us. We can't stand it. We don't have anything. We can't find food to eat. Why are they doing this? We haven't done anything. We were staying safely in our homes. We want to eat. We want to live like everyone else.
0: Israeli attacks have killed more than 1,100 Palestinians in Gaza since October, when Israel agreed to a U.S.-brokered so-called ceasefire. In the occupied West Bank, dozens of Israeli settlers stormed a Palestinian village near the southern town of Yatta on Sunday, setting fire to a mosque and buildings. Footage obtained by Reuters showed the settlers attacking a Palestinian home, starting fires near the property and spraying graffiti on its walls. Eyewitnesses called it a coordinated attack.
4: It was an attack on the entire village. The settlers came from the nearby settlement of Habat Maon. They were around 40 settlers. 6 were attacking here. They directly attacked this house to prevent anyone from getting out of the house, and the others went towards the mosque, and they tried to set fire to the mosque.
0: Elsewhere, Israeli settlers deliberately set fire to Palestinian farmland and olive groves in the village of Tel,

0: south of Nablus. In June, Amnesty International accused Israel's government of carrying out a campaign of ethnic cleansing in the occupied West Bank amidst a steep rise of state-backed violence and forced displacements by Israeli settlers. Israel's revoked the protected status of Nile crocodiles to pave the way for a new prison modeled after the Trump administration's so-called alligator Alcatraz ICE jail in the Florida Everglades. The proposal by Israel's far-right national security minister, Itamar Ben-Gvir, would see Palestinians held in a prison surrounded by a crocodile-infested moat. Israeli researcher and political commentator Shail Ben Ephraim said on X, quote, "The fact that Israel's trying to surround a prison with crocodiles tells you all you need to know about these camps, which are designed to torture, rape and murder Palestinians, often held as hostages without charges," unquote. In Ukraine, Russia launched one of its largest ballistic missile attacks on the capital, Kyiv, since the start of the war, leaving at least 6 people dead and dozens injured. 10 people were also killed in a Russian strike near the Ukrainian port city of Odessa. In response, Ukraine targeted Moscow with 400 drones, wounding 2 people, setting buildings ablaze. This is a Kyiv resident whose apartment was damaged in a Russian attack.
1: There was the first strike. The building shook. Then it was quiet for a while because the front doors had been blown off here in the hallway. Then came the second strike, and then there was a huge blast. We heard it. The building started shaking, and I could hear everything flying around.
0: A Colorado prison guard faces multiple charges, including attempted murder, after he allegedly shot a protester outside the for-profit ICE jail where he works. Witnesses say 42-year-old Brandon Booth responded to demonstrations last Thursday outside the GEO Group's Aurora ICE Processing Center by firing a single shot at protesters, then fleeing the scene. The bullet struck 21-year-old Emma Landis in the heel, sending her to the hospital. In the wake of the shooting, Booth's former sister-in-law told the Denver Post Booth was, quote, "not a good person at all," unquote. She said he'd previously slammed her into a wall, giving her a concussion, adding, quote, "this is not a person who does the right thing or respects boundaries, especially of women and kids," she said. Meanwhile, records show the ICE agent behind the fatal shooting of 25-year-old Johann Sebastian Duran Guerrero once told a court a head injury had left him with impaired cognitive functioning and memory. David Briette filed a lawsuit against the Maine Community College system in late 2023, alleging post-concussive injuries after a steel beam fell on his head during a firefighting training course. Just 2 years later, Briette went to work as an ICE officer, despite his injury and his documented history of domestic violence against 2 previous wives and his daughters. He's an Afghan war vet. The far-right social media influencers Andrew and Tristan Tate have been arrested in Miami after British authorities issued new rape and sex trafficking charges against the brothers. The United Kingdom's Crown Prosecution Service announced the charges Saturday.
2: 38 new charges in total have now been authorized against Andrew and Tristan Tate, bringing the total number of charges faced to 59. The charges relate to 7 victims spanning a period from 2010 to 2017. I want to make it clear, there is no place for male violence against women and girls in our society, and we will continue to work tirelessly to support victims and investigate all reports made to us.
0: Andrew and Tristan Tate are dual British U.S. citizens prominent in the far-right hyper-masculine online community known as the Manosphere. They previously lived in Romania, where in 2023, prosecutors filed a criminal indictment against them on charges including violence, rape and human trafficking. Despite the charges, they were freed from travel restrictions in Romania earlier this year after White House officials took an interest in their case. Andy Burnham takes over as the United Kingdom's next prime minister, succeeding Keir Starmer. Burnham is Britain's 7th prime minister in a decade. He's the former mayor of Manchester, considered to be more left-leaning than Starmer. Starmer was forced to step down from office after members of his Labour Party called on him to resign after the party's huge losses in Britain's local elections. Millions of people across North America face another day of hazardous air pollution as nearly 1,000 active wildfires continue to rage in Canada. Hazardous air quality alerts are once again in effect today for major cities, including Chicago, Detroit, Columbus, and Minneapolis. Here in New York, air quality's improved, at least for now, following what officials are calling the second worst smoke event in New York City's modern history. On Friday, President Trump blamed Canada, threatened to impose new tariffs on Canada over the record levels of hazardous air. We'll have more on this story later in the broadcast. In Maine, former state lawmaker Troy Jackson has emerged as a frontrunner to replace Graham Plattner as the Democratic Party's nominee to challenge Republican Senator Susan Collins in November's midterm elections. Over the weekend, Jackson's campaign got a boost when several rivals withdrew from the race. Meanwhile, Jackson received broad support in county-level meetings of the Maine Democratic Party ahead of a nominating convention next Saturday. Troy Jackson's a progressive who narrowly lost the Maine Democratic gubernatorial primary when he was cross-endorsed by Graham Plattner. Plattner withdrew his nomination earlier this month after a former girlfriend accused him of rape. And New York City Mayor Zoran Mamdani says he's still looking into arresting Israeli Prime Minister Benjamin Netanyahu when he visits New York for the UN General Assembly in September. Mamdani spoke with the New York Times' The Interview podcast.
3: I believe that Prime Minister Netanyahu belongs in The Hague. He's a war criminal who has been charged by the International Criminal Court. And what you will find is that is an opinion that is held by many purely because of what his actions have wrought over these last many years. I've also said that I will follow the laws that we have here in New York City because I believe that there's an importance in following the law as a leader who presides over our city, and that's something that I plan to do.
4: Meaning? I'm sorry, I don't understand what that means.
3: Meaning that whatever the law allows me to do in New York City, that's what we will do, but we won't be writing our own laws to that end.
0: New York City Mayor Zoran Mamdani. And those are some of the headlines. This is Democracy Now!, democracynow.org, The War and Peace Report. I'm Amy Goodman. The U.S. is expanding its attacks on Iran after at least three soldiers were killed in the deadliest weekend for the United States since March. Two U.S. service members were killed in an Iranian attack on a base in Jordan. A third soldier was killed in northern Iraq during a controlled detonation of a downed Iranian drone. The U.S. identified the soldiers killed in Jordan as First Lieutenant Tyler James Feehan, 25 years old, of Hawaii, and Private Isabella Gonzalez, 19 years old, from Texas. A third soldier remains missing in action after the attack in Jordan. The U.S. has now struck Iran for nine consecutive nights. Iran's retaliated by striking U.S. allies across the Gulf. Earlier today, Iran threatened to not allow a, quote, single drop of oil or gas to transit the Strait of Hormuz if U.S. aggression continues. This comes as Axios reports the U.S. is sending dozens of refueling planes to Israel ahead of expected increased military operations against Iran. According to Iranian authorities, at least 41 Iranians have been killed and 408 wounded in U.S. attacks so far this month. We're joined now by Toby Jones, Associate Professor of Middle East History at Rutgers University, author of Desert Kingdom, How Oil and Water Forge Modern Saudi Arabia, as well as Running Dry, Essays on Energy, Water and Environmental Crisis. Toby Jones, if you can start off by commenting on these developments, the ninth straight night where the U.S. attacked Iran, Iran retaliating across the Gulf. The number of U.S. soldiers has increased who are killed to 17. Another one is missing. And the targeting of civilian infrastructure. Take it all on, Professor Jones.
5: Good morning, Amy. Thank you. We're at a remarkable moment. I mean, we shouldn't be surprised that the United States has escalated violence in the region. What's been on display since February when the war started, or at least the most recent round of what is a long war in Iran started, is that the United States has considerable violence at its disposal, but it has limited political capacity to dictate terms. While it had a series of nebulous objectives in February, regime change, dismantling or at least challenging Iranian nuclear capacity, What the war has come down to in the summer is essentially control over the Strait of Hormuz, which was not in question at the start of the war. The United States is unhappy that Iran has essentially emerged from months of fighting with control over a strategic waterway. The United States is frustrated by its inability to change or alter any of that. Iran sits in a position of primacy at Hormuz, and the United States is lashing out, seeking to undo that position, to challenge and to bottle back up Iran's newfound strategic influence and capacity and control over what is the world's most important energy corridor. So what we're seeing then is the United States expanding its war efforts to inflict pain on Iran, to maximize both military targeting as well as civilian and infrastructure damage, to create the conditions for the impossibility of life and to weaken the Iranian regime. It's hard to say that it's working. For 9 straight days, Iran has remained defiant and has even escalated and retaliated against not only Jordan, but also against Kuwait and more recently against the headquarters of the U.S. Fifth Fleet, the Naval Fifth Fleet in Bahrain. Iran has been steadfast. The United States is scrambling. It's hard to know where this is going to go, but it's all very disturbing.
0: And can you talk about the soldiers who have died that we know of and the missing soldier? Talk about the U.S. presence from Jordan to Iraq, where these soldiers were killed. One of them not in an Iranian strike, but when they were when they were dismantling an Iranian drone.
5: Well, Americans seem to forget the just sort of massive presence the United States has built militarily in the Middle East, and particularly surrounding the Persian Gulf, since the early 1980s. It's been a 50-year-long project marked and sort of punctuated by conflict against Iraq, an ongoing siege and sanctions regime against Iran, but all with the idea of creating a massive military footprint in order to secure American hegemonic and political economic interests, primarily energy, but also Israeli security and American-Israeli relations, as well as American relationships with the authoritarians across the region. So that footprint has been built steadily over time, and it's more or less a permanent presence. The targeting of U.S. soldiers, on the one hand, is a normal act of war from the Iranians. They're responding to aggression against them, which they did not provoke in February, but which the United States and the Israelis believed was in their interest to pursue. And so Iran is striking out at American infrastructure. One of the most fascinating aspects of the war over the last several months is how little we actually know about the costs for both American forces and American military materiel and infrastructure in the region. We know that Iran has targeted infrastructure in the Gulf, both civilian and military, has now begun to attack Jordan. What we don't know is we don't know the scale of the physical damage that's been obscured and hidden from us, from the Department of Defense and the Pentagon. I mean, Hegseth is petulantly avoided confronting or being honest with what the costs are. And the only reason we know about the deaths of these three soldiers and the possibility of a fourth is because you can't hide the returning of dead bodies. We don't know how many people have been injured. We don't know the knock-on effects in the region. We know very little. We have very little information. This has remained more or less true, both in terms of what happens on the waters of the Persian Gulf and what happens elsewhere. What Americans have probably not paid sufficient attention to is the massive vulnerability of all of these places and systems. There's a separate question of whether they're actually necessary or not. I don't believe that they are. I think Americans voted in the last election because they're tired of U.S. wars in the Middle East and elsewhere. But the reality is that there is an ongoing, physical, significant commitment by the U.S. military to the region. So it's hardly surprising that in the course of war that American soldiers would come under fire and pay a price.
0: Speaking of coming under fire, talk about what's happening to international law right now, Toby Jones.
5: Well, look, international law remains a bedrock of how the global system is supposed to function. It establishes both a set of norms for behavior, as well as ostensibly a kind of a system of accountability for people to behave appropriately, both in times of war and absent times of war. But what we've seen since at least the early stages of Desert Storm, the lead up to the 1991 war, and everything that's followed, both from the position of American war fighting in the region, and importantly, the way that's linked to how Israel behaves in the West Bank, in southern Lebanon, and especially in Gaza, is that international law and international norms, what might be considered war crimes, while they are very obviously being committed through the targeting of infrastructure, the targeting of civilians, ethnic cleansing in the West Bank, genocide in Gaza, ethnic cleansing in Lebanon, the targeting of water desalination, bridges, infrastructure, oil refineries, and all the sort of following environmental and social harm that comes from all of that, lays bare that the system of international law is a system in which there's no accountability for real power in the world. The United States and Israel, they enjoy, if not absolute, pretty close to absolute impunity. And in fact, remarkably, the United States has begun talking about dismantling the International Criminal Court, not just ignoring systems of international norms and law, but actually dismantling it so that it can behave the way it wants to in the world. About 25 years ago, when I first moved to the Middle East to study Arabic in Cairo, this was in 2001 and 2002, my wife and our friends and I did a year-long Arabic language program at the American University in Cairo. 9/11 happened while we were there. The U.S. started its war in Afghanistan. Israel staged a siege in Ramallah that spring. American citizens in Cairo were concerned, and I think rightly so, predicted the kind of escalation of American imperial violence that would follow over a generation, both in Afghanistan and Iraq. We circulated a petition gathering signatures amongst other American citizens in Cairo, and it was significant enough that we got an audience with the then American ambassador, I won't name him on air, but a George Bush appointee, with several of us in his office, and he sat us down and he rolled up his sleeves and said, nobody cares about international law. And that was a real eye-opener, and it was an important moment. It's not a system of beliefs or practices or a legal system that needs to be abandoned, but we need to reckon with how it's not equally imposed or enforced, and how people like Iranian citizens, Palestinians, Lebanese, Iraqis, and those without big enough guns are not protected by it.
0: Interestingly, Marco Rubio, the Secretary of State, said the administration will dismantle the ICC brick by brick if necessary. Meanwhile, the United Nations is calling for Iran and the U.S. to come back to the table. Toby Jones, Associate Professor of Middle East History at Rutgers University, writes frequently on oil war in the Middle East, author of Desert Kingdom, How Oil and Water Forge Modern Saudi Arabia, and Running Dry, Essays on Energy, Water, and Environmental Crisis. Coming up, we go to Houston, Texas, where protests continue over the death of Lorenzo Salgado Araujo, the Mexican father of three, fatally shot by an ICE agent as he drove to work. Back in 30 seconds.

0: Haki, or Talk, by Palestinian musician Huda Asfour, performing in our Democracy Now! Studio. To see her full performance and interview, go to democracynow.org. This is Democracy Now!, democracynow.org. I'm Amy Goodman. We go to Texas, where Houston community members continue to demand justice for Lorenzo Salgado Araujo, shot and killed by an ICE agent July 7th. He was a 52-year-old Mexican father of three U.S. citizen sons, lived in the United States for nearly 35 years, worked in construction. The ICE agents involved have not been identified. It's also unclear whether they remain on active duty or have been placed on administrative leave. The office of Harris County District Attorney Sean Teer is pursuing an independent investigation, while Republican Texas Governor Greg Abbott, a Trump ally, said Texas Rangers will investigate the fatal shooting. Advocates fear the Trump administration may attempt to withhold key evidence. The Congressional Hispanic Caucus has also announced it'll hold a field hearing in Houston Friday to hear eyewitness accounts and testimony in Salgado Araujo's killing. But three key witnesses who are in the van with Lorenzo are still being detained at an ICE jail in Conroe, Texas, run by the for-profit prison company Geo Group. One of the witnesses is Lorenzo's brother, Victor, who now faces deportation. Well, Democracy Now! Has been on the ground in Houston over the weekend and visited the community-built memorial at the site of the fatal shooting in the heart of the Magnolia Park neighborhood in the city's East End District. Democracy Now!'s Maria Inez Teresena spoke with some of the visitors, as well as Cesar Espinosa, executive director of FIEL.
1: Today we are at the memorial, the makeshift memorial, the community shrine that has been set up for Mr. Lorenzo Salgado Araujo. Apparently, from what we know, Mr. Lorenzo was coming this way, and then he U-turned, and his van ended up in this very spot. And unfortunately, this is where he took his last breaths. As you can see, you know, this is in the heart of Magnolia Park here in Houston, Texas, one of the first Latino communities here in Houston, people in second, third generation, people who have maybe their immigrant parents moved here and they've grown up here. This is a very Latino part of town. And for Lorenzo Salgado Araujo, he felt like this was home. He raised his family here. And so he was at home when this happened to him. And the other thing that I was pointing out earlier was the red bricks. I mean, this is a clear reminder of community coming together to save themselves. The red brick significance is when the city of Houston refused to pave the streets in the barrio, in the neighborhood, people got together and they bought these bricks and they laid them down by hand. People like Lorenzo Salgado Araujo would have been the people who would have come together and with their hands would have built this street, would have built the neighborhood. When we came here the first time, I noticed that immediately, and it brought chills to me because it's very symbolic that this happened here. You know, one of the things we have seen, and one of the things that also brings a lot of emotion to us is seeing all the abuelitas, the mamas, the daughters, the men, the dads coming out here and taking care of the shrine. If you look at the flower, where the veladoras are, a man built that and brought that over here.
2: After we spoke with Cesar Espinosa of FIEL, community members from different parts of Houston came by Lorenzo Salgado Araujo's shrine to pay their respect.
3: My name is Sonia. I was born two streets down from here. I'm an educator, so I worked also down the street from this place. I came here today because Mr. Lorenzo is everybody's father. I'm a child of immigrants myself, and when I'm here, I'm overwhelmed with emotion because it's like if I was looking at my own dad posted up there. The amount of support that this family has gotten, it's no coincidence, and it's not by accident. It's because he's Houston's dad. He looks just like all of our parents. He has the same story, the same American dream. And today I decided to stop and come here because I just needed to pay my respects, and I needed him to know, I needed the family to know that they're not alone, that we're all with them, and that he's cared for. Sadly, after this, my dad has started carrying his passport with him everywhere he goes because he was just so struck by what happened. He's so scared. He's an American citizen also, but just afraid that somebody will profile him the same way that Mr. Lorenzo was profiled.
2: On Saturday evening, community members continued coming by Mr. Lorenzo's memorial, bringing candles, fresh flowers, balloons, and other offerings to honor him. They placed a poster that showed Mr. Lorenzo with Joan Sebastian Duran Guerrero, the 25-year-old Colombian father killed by ICE in Maine on the same week. Parents also came to the memorial with their children.
4: My name is Efraín Montalvo. We are here because we are afraid of what is happening. Like Mr. Lorenzo, we also work in construction, and we don't know if we will come back home. If we have children with us, we worry about them being stopped, or that the same thing will happen to us as it happened to him. I've been here for about 20 years. I arrived to the United States around 2006. I drive through these streets every day for work. We brought a hard hat, part of the gear we used on the construction site, as a symbol of the sorrow we share with his family. This is very sad. My son is 4 years old. If immigration were to stop me, the thought of having to leave my son, I have a lot of fear. If they stop me or to leave him, there is fear. There is fear.
0: That was Efraín Montalvo, a construction worker who was at the memorial for Lorenzo Salgado Araujo, fatally shot by an ICE agent in Houston. Efraín visited the memorial with his 4-year-old son. The Salgado family laid Lorenzo Salgado Araujo to rest in a private funeral and burial Saturday. His oldest son, Ronaldo Salgado, said in social media, quote, "We played music, horses danced. We celebrated the life of the man who provided for my mom and my brothers for more than 30 years," unquote. On Sunday afternoon, hundreds gathered for another rally calling for justice and accountability in Lorenzo Salgado Araujo's death. They were joined by Ronaldo and his brother Lorenzo Jr. Protesters temporarily shut down a bridge holding signs that read "Borders Kill" and "Abolish ICE." Democracy Now!'s Maria Inez Teresena spoke with some of them.
5: ICE melted Texas heat!
6: ICE melted Texas heat!
5: ICE melted Texas heat!
6: ICE melted Texas heat!
2: We are at Irvin Chu Park in Houston ahead of the march demanding justice for Lorenzo Salgado Araujo. Several grassroots organizations have gathered here, community members. There are people holding signs saying "abolish ICE, ICE out of Texas." You can hear the music in the background. We spoke to some of the activists and members of the community.
7: My name is Vivek Venkatraman, and I'm an organizer with the Party for Socialism and Liberation. ICE has not slowed its terror even one notch since the brutal murder of Lorenzo Salgado Araujo. As you mentioned, a young high school student described by his peers and his teachers as a very sensitive student, was very forcefully detained at the Hobby Airport here in Houston. And of course, in the immediate days following Lorenzo's death, not in Houston but across the country, we've seen the continuation of ICE brutality. We saw in the immediate aftermath of Lorenzo's death the brutal shooting in the head of Joan Sebastian Guerrero in Biddeford, Maine. We saw a man in Florida fleeing ICE, hit by oncoming traffic.
2: And what has been the response of Houston officials, of Harris County officials? What power do they have to stop ICE operations here in the city and protect the community?
7: Many of the people here, in fact, spent many months at City Hall demanding an end to collaboration between ICE and HPD. And through that public pressure, the city actually decided to pass an ordinance that limited the collaboration between ICE and HPD. Almost immediately after that ordinance was passed, which took a lot of work from the bottom up, After Greg Abbott threatened to withhold some funding, almost immediately John Whitmire, the mayor, folded and the city council folded. And this is the kind of attitude we've seen from them over and over, just a complete betrayal of the people who have put them in power.
8: Francesca Escobar Acosta. I am with Amigos de los Salgado. We are a new organization that formed on the wake of Mr. Lorenzo's death. We are strong advocates for the Salgado family. So it's composed mostly of childhood friends of Ronaldo. We went to middle school, high school together, stayed in contact throughout our early adulthood years. And it hit us as if it was our own family member when we heard the news of Mr. Salgado being shot by ICE agents. It broke our hearts as if it was in our own family.
2: Do you have family members of yours, relatives, who are afraid to go out in the street after not only the shooting of Mr. Lorenzo, but just the presence of ICE in the city of Houston?
8: I have had also family members taken by ICE and deported to Honduras. And these are folks who were on a pathway to citizenship. They were on a path to get visas or residency or whatever the respective immigration status was. They were doing things the right way. I had a cousin who was detained and deported last year in August, and another who was detained earlier in 2026, so just months after our first cousin was detained and deported. Another cousin of ours was also detained and deported.
9: My name is Alma Cooper. I'm here first because we are demanding justice for Lorenzo. But it's not just that. These terrorists coming from the government is not just in Houston. It's not just in Texas. It's not just in the United States. It's terrorism all over the world. Just look at the Marco Rubio's declaration a couple days ago. It's plain and simple terrorism. They are terrorizing the entire world. So I heard the about the killing of Lorenzo Salgado the same Tuesday last week at night when the news, I was watching the news, and I mean...

0: furious because this is terrorists from the state, from the government. They want to get a criminal, get the criminal that is in the White House.
1: So my name is Lisbeth. I am 23 years old. I am here because my mom, my dad, they're both immigrants. They came to this country looking for something greater. And honestly, I feel like this whole thing is idiotic. I wish we could just work together, live in peace. But honestly, with how things are looking, we need to fight back. So that's why I'm here.
2: My name is Jorge Ojeda. When I saw Lorenzo's dead, it reminded me a lot of my dad, who goes out. While my parents came in legally, that doesn't matter, because my grandpa was the one that came in illegally to make that happen. And it doesn't matter at all if you come here legally or not. You shouldn't be murdered just because you're here without a piece of paper.
3: We just received word that Lorenzo Salgado Araujo's two oldest sons, Ronaldo and Lorenzo Jr., will be addressing the crowd on the stage.
4: I really, really hoped that my dad would be the last person that this would happen to. But you saw what happened less than a week later. Out there in Maine, there is a young 3-year-old child who saw the worst of the worst. And it is terrible to think that this could happen again.
5: The number one thing I think our government fears is the people coming together, becoming educated, and having these difficult conversations with each other. And it's really important for us to stay united, to stay positive, and to keep fighting for justice. And I really only have 3 more words for y'all. I love you, Houston!
4: It's very nice to see so many people. So many people of all backgrounds, races, colors, creeds, religions, come together and try to ask for what's right. Try to ask for the bare minimum, and it's going to be justice. Is that too much to ask? I hope you guys have a safe, powerful march. And thank you all for being here. For my dad, Lorenzo Salgado Araujo.

0: Special thanks to Democracy Now!'s Maria Inez Taracena, Nicole Salazar, and Hani Massoud in the streets of Houston. This is Democracy Now!, democracynow.org. I'm Amy Goodman. We're joined now in Houston by Democratic Congressmember Al Green, who serves on the Homeland Security Committee. On Sunday, he attended a rally for Lorenzo Salgado Araujo, the 52-year-old Mexican father of three U.S. citizens shot and killed by an ICE agent July 7th. He'd been in this country for almost 35 years. Last week, Congressman Green took to the House floor to warn of a possible Trump cover-up in the killing. Representative Green, thank you so much for being with us. If you can talk about what you are demanding now and the congressional hearing on the road in Houston that will take place on Friday.
1: Well, thank you for having me, Amy. May I please take just a moment to compliment you on the excellent reporting. That was probably the best that I've heard or read in terms of what actually happened, and those reporters should be commended highly. I'm grateful to have this opportunity to talk about the demands. The demands are very simple, a demand for justice. The justice has to include an investigation. The investigation has to be independent. It has to be transparent. It has to give us the opportunity to know what happened to Mr. Lorenzo Salgado Araujo. We still don't have all of the facts. We have what typically happens in these circumstances, which is ICE will make a statement, and then after they make a statement that appears to be bogus, they will say, wait until all of the facts are out. Well, they have rushed to judgment, and then they encourage that others not rush to judgment. But they make the initial statement that creates the confusion that surrounds a case, which is the case with what happened here. My belief is that there is an attempt to cover up currently taking place. And that attempt to cover up is something that ICE has perpetrated in other cases. We can recall what happened in Minnesota. We remember Mr. Preddy. We remember what happened with Ms. Good. These attempts to cover up have manifested themselves and they've been exposed. And that's what's happening now. And Amy, it's done for a given reason. You take all of the evidence and you don't share it with any of the local constabulary. And in so doing, you can present the case to the grand jury. If you don't get a true bill, if there's no indictment, you win. If there is an indictment, it's a federal indictment. And that then allows the president to do what I call cleanup. He can then pardon the people if they are convicted. He's demonstrated that he would do this when he pardoned some 1,500 people who assaulted the Citadel of Democracy, the United States Capitol, when there was a peaceful transfer of power. So, yes, there is going to be a shadow hearing in Houston, Texas, under the leadership of the Honorable Benny Thompson, who is the ranking member, which means that if Democrats had 218 or more members of Congress, he would be the chairperson of the committee. This man has demonstrated his fairness over the years. As the chairperson of the committee, when they investigated the impeachment of President Trump, evidence that kind of led to the impeachment. So the Chicano, the Hispanic caucus will, of course, be a lead organization, as they should be. This is something that involves a community that they strongly represent. We all represent communities, but they are intimately involved, and they should be a lead organization. This will be a joint hearing here in Houston. I'm honored to sit on the Homeland Security Committee, and my hope is that we will hear from the district attorney. He has made some very bold and powerful statements. My hope is that if given the opportunity, we'll hear from lawyers and people who have talked to the persons who are presently incarcerated, the three men who were in that truck and who have given accounts that are contrary and antithetical to what the government has said. This is an important hearing. It will expose more, but it will also cause this case to remain a part of the public dialogue. Unfortunately, these things happen with a degree of rapidity such that we have one circumstance that we're trying to understand, and we find ourselves moving on to another circumstance that we don't understand. We've had something to happen now in Maine, and the cameras will move to Maine. And as a result, what has happened here will somehow become secondary or tertiary news. We have to make it primary news, and this is one of the reasons why this shadow hearing is so important.
0: Can you talk about the relationship between the African-American community, Congressmember Al Green, and the Latino community? So often attempts are made to pit them against each other. Talk about the coalescing right now in Houston around the death of Mr. Salgado Araujo.
1: The best evidence of it is what took place last night, at the Community of Faith. This is a church under the leadership of Bishop James Dixon. And there was a cross-section of persons there from all faiths, generally speaking. We had persons of different hues, different ethnicities, and we were all there to say to each other that we must respect and we must work with each other. Someone mentioned Dr. King's words, "We must all learn to live together as brothers and sisters," I might add, "or we will perish together as fools." We are doing just that, learning to live together such that we can take all the challenges of our time and confront a common enemy that continues to become a part or be a part of our lives. And that common enemy, my dear sister, is invidious discrimination. Invidious discrimination is the common enemy for Latinos and African Americans. And we have to confront this common enemy together. We cannot allow people to segregate us and cause us to believe that one is somehow benefiting from opportunities that belong to the other. We have to work together, and we are working together. I'm honored to say that the Honorable Sylvia Garcia has done an outstanding job of presenting this case to the public. She has been assisted by other people, but she's done an outstanding job. And we are working together. And yes, you're eminently correct. There have been attempts, not just with this case, but in the main, in the country, to divide Latinos and African Americans, to keep us at odds with each other, such that we don't focus on that common enemy, which is invidious discrimination, and it happens every day in the lives of these communities. People want to believe that there is no racism in the country. Well, you're wrong. They want to believe that there really is no discrimination in the country. Some people would say this, but they are wrong. It does exist. Now, does it exist to the same extent that it did some 100 years ago when we had lawful segregation, which was a form of racism? No. It doesn't exist to that same extent, but it does exist to the extent that it has an impact on the daily lives of people working in the country. And we have to fight it. And we are working together. And my hope is that this will give us greater unity. This man's life can stand for a lot of things, but in dying, he can also do something that we may not have done but for his death. And God forgive me for having to even say that, but maybe it will cause us to realize that we're all in the same boat. Some of us may be here from different places, but we're in the same boat now, and we should move together in the same boat toward liberty and justice for all.
0: Well, I want to thank you, Democratic Congressmember Al Green of Texas, who serves on the Homeland Security Committee. Again, on Friday, the Hispanic Caucus will be holding a field hearing in Houston. And we hope to have you on again soon, Congressmember Green, as you are outgoing, having lost the primary, targeted, among others, by the cryptocurrency industry. We want to talk about all that with you and your more than 20-year career on Congress and what your plans are. I want to thank you so much for being with us from Houston. Coming up, millions of people across North America facing another day of hazardous air pollution as nearly 1,000 active wildfires continue to rage in Canada. Stay with us.

0: by Palestinian musician Huda Asfour, performing in our Democracy Now! Studio. To hear her full performance and interview, she is a biomedical engineer taught at Georgetown, go to democracynow.org. This is Democracy Now!, democracynow.org. I'm Amy Goodman. Millions across North America face another day of hazardous air pollution as nearly 1,000 active wildfires continue to rage in Canada. Hazardous air quality alerts are once again in effect today for major cities, including Chicago, Detroit, Columbus, and Minneapolis. Here in New York, air quality's improved, at least for now, following what officials are calling the second worst smoke event in New York City modern history. In Canada, the fires have disproportionately impacted Indigenous communities, forcing thousands to evacuate their homes. On Friday, President Trump threatened to impose new tariffs on Canada over the record levels of hazardous air. Trump wrote, quote, "The United States is being unnecessarily invaded by filthy, polluted and unhealthy air, the quality of which is dangerous and totally unacceptable," Trump said. But Trump has not said a word about climate change, which many scientists say is a driving force behind the fires. We go now to Montreal, where we're joined by Rachel Gilmore, independent journalist, creator of Bubble Pop Media. Thanks so much for being with us, Rachel. If you can talk about what's happening in Canada, the blowback, I guess you could say, in the United States, and President Trump threatening Carney and Canada with tariffs, blaming Carney for what's happening in Canada, actually standing next to Carney and the Mexican president at the World Cup on Sunday in New Jersey.
1: Yeah, the situation in Canada is it's horrifying. I mean, we're watching the impact of the climate crisis in real time. It's disproportionately impacting, as you noted, Indigenous communities here. People have had to flee their homes, a large number of them ending up in Thunder Bay, where there's actually not enough space for everyone. The people are camping in tents just so that they have somewhere safe to sleep that isn't their communities that they've had to leave behind because of the ravaging wildfires. As you noted, there's almost 1,000 of them burning. It's genuinely a crisis. There's lots of mobilization happening here in Canada. And the commentary from Trump was extremely offensive to a lot of Canadians. I mean, what else is new? I think, unfortunately, no one's really surprised by it anymore up here. But, you know, particularly given just days before he made those comments, a Canadian firefighter had died in Colorado fighting wildfires. So it was just extremely, extremely tone deaf. But the additional horror, I guess, of just the apathy in Trump's comments is the reality that he's not acknowledging climate change. And Mark Carney sort of did a little bit of he doesn't usually respond directly to the more unhinged stuff that Trump says, but he sort of made this this comment about how it is the climate crisis that is making the dry and hot conditions for more wildfires to be sparked when there's more extreme weather, which causes more lightning strikes. But the difficulty here is that, you know, as much as Carney's saying that in response to Trump, he's not exactly taking the climate action that we need here in Canada. In fact, quite the opposite, despite him sort of selling himself as this climate guy, leaning on his credentials from his time at the United Nations.
0: If you can talk about that, I mean, on the one hand, Prime Minister Carney announcing a multi-billion-dollar strategy on what he called breaking Canada's economic dependence on the U.S., which must have infuriated President Trump. But it includes a new pipeline in Alberta and building up multiple liquefied natural gas terminals. The proposed pipeline would move 1 million barrels of oil daily from landlocked Alberta to the southern coast of British Columbia near Vancouver. If you can talk more about the significance of this, Rachel.
1: Yeah, absolutely. I mean, I think a lot of us were shocked by the announcement because so many people had this idea that Carney would at least give the tiniest bit of a damn about the climate crisis. And he came out and made this announcement alongside Alberta Premier Daniel Smith. Alberta is where most of the oil is in Canada. It's where we have our oil sands. And, you know, they announced this new proposed pipeline. And what's ridiculous about it is the claim is that we need this investment in oil and gas to diversify away from the United States. But the economic case even isn't there. We just twinned a TMX pipeline to the West Coast. And just now it's starting to make about $1 billion annually. And we paid the Canadian taxpayers $34 billion for that pipeline, which means it will have to make that kind of profit for 34 more years to be profitable. And that's the previous pipeline that the Canadian people were forced to buy by a Liberal government. And now Mark Carney is saying that he's, you know, offering his full-throated support for another oil pipeline. I mean, the only way that we can actually profit from that oil pipeline is if we absolutely abandon the fight against climate change, because we would need there to be a world where demand for oil and gas continues to uptick for decades into the future to actually make money off of this pipeline. So it makes no economic sense. And obviously, it is a horrific plan for the climate crisis. In Canada, our oil and gas sector is our largest source of greenhouse gas emissions. And Mark Carney is selling the snake oil solution of carbon capture and storage to go alongside the oil and gas pipeline. But he's offering a tax credit for oil companies that use that captured carbon to actually inject it into depleted oil wells, fracking out more oil that otherwise would not be able to be accessed by those companies. So they get a tax credit for that.
0: Rachel Gilmore, thank you so much for being with us. Independent journalist in Canada, creator of Bubble Pop Media. I'll be in Martha's Vineyard July 31st for the screening of Steal the Story, Please. I'm Amy Goodman. Thanks for joining us.
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3: 5 cents a day. 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
2: WGOTLP Gainesville, The GOAT, would like to thank attorney Paul S. Rothstein for his support. 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His phone number, 376-7650. 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
4: Florida springs are some of the most enchanting natural wonders anywhere. The Howard T. Odom Florida Springs Institute is a science and education-based nonprofit organization. Their goal is to document Florida's springs and educate the public about the threats that face them in order to ensure future generations can enjoy them as well. More information can be found at Florida.

0: and so on and so forth. And so it creates this perception that this is a real thing, even though it's just echoes of this one blog post.
1: That's Renee DiResta, and this is Alternative Radio. I'm David Barsamyan. This edition of AR features Renee DiResta on propaganda, laundering narratives. Many people, when they hear the word propaganda, immediately associate it with Nazi Germany and torchlight parades, or Putin reviewing the troops in Red Square. But propaganda has Roman Catholic Church origins, going as far back as 1622, when Pope Gregory issued a proclamation using the term to exhort the faithful to propagate the faith. Today, propaganda is disseminated far and wide through the internet. It is used by autocrats to shield themselves and their policies from public view. Bots are at work. Malicious actors spread fake news. Deceptive techniques are so sophisticated that it is sometimes difficult to separate fact from fiction. Misinformation is eroding public trust in institutions and stressing and straining democracy. Stories are planted, rumors are spread, lies are told, narratives are laundered. Our guest today is Renee DiResta. She teaches at Georgetown University. She's the former technical research manager at the Stanford Internet Observatory. Her articles appear in major newspapers and magazines, and she's the author of Invisible Rulers. Renee DiResta spoke at Stanford University in Stanford, California, in mid-April. The moderator is Dylan Ackerman. And now, Renee DiResta.
0: I got into this entirely accidentally in 2013. So I had just moved, I moved from New York to San Francisco in 2011, had my first baby, and I was putting him on these preschool waiting lists, and I started looking at the vaccine rates, the vaccination rates in the schools and the kindergartens, and I was kind of horrified. And, you know, in New York, we did not have this thing called the personal belief exemption. In California at the time, it existed. I pulled down about 10 years of California Department of Public Health data, and I started writing about this phenomenon of the intersection between personal belief exemptions and the prevalence of the anti-vaccine movement on social media. And as I was doing that, I felt like I had this sort of firsthand view into how influence and persuasion was going to look in the future. And at the time, in 2015, you know, you could just run bots on Twitter. It was actually not even a thing that people concealed. It was actually completely transparent. There was this effort to try to make people's opinions look like they had more support than they did just by using fake accounts to amplify them, or to try to get something trending. So I was writing a little bit about the interesting new ways in which social media allowed the shaping of opinion or the perception of the majority to be shifted just through the design affordances that the platforms gave people. And this wasn't a normative conversation. This was just like, this is how it works now. People should understand this. If they want to fight back in this space, like public health was just completely out of the conversation. They were not engaging online at all. So just trying to explain that this is where the future is going. And around the same time that I was doing this, I made a couple of like network visualizations, really tried to tell the story how this is, you know, not even the future, this is the now. ISIS had become quite prominent on social media. And I was asked to come down to the State Department to help with this question of why was ISIS so popular online? What was it that they were doing so well? Why were their networks growing? What was the appropriate response? How should the US government respond to this? How should the platforms respond to it? And that was sort of what took me into, again, I just had a startup. I was just in tech. And all of a sudden, my sort of you know, data science night hobby became my job. And that was how it happened. So I worked on the ISIS thing. Then I was asked to work on the Senate's Russia investigation into the data set that Facebook, Twitter, and Alphabet provided in around the 2016 election. And I led one of two outside teams on behalf of the Senate Intelligence Committee doing an analysis into those data sets, writing about what the Internet Research Agency had done, how now we had gone from, you know, activists were doing this, terrorist organizations were doing this, and now state actors were doing this too. So how could we talk about that? Alex Stamos started Stanford Internet Observatory a couple months later, and then he reached out to me. And again, that was how it became my job. So entirely accidental.
2: And you've been working on this
0: about 12 years.

0: Now,
1: probably as long as anyone, which is
0: it
1: exciting.
0: wasn't really a field then. It was a lot of us were just like data scientists in a Slack channel saying, "Hey, we're seeing this stuff. Are you seeing this stuff?" Trying to find ways to communicate with each other. Because I was in San Francisco, I did have a lot of friends who worked at the tech companies, and so I was in an interesting position where I could actually have conversations like, "Hey, your recommendation engine is pushing this account of mine that I made QAnon content. Like, why is that happening?" And I think also some of us having technical backgrounds by virtue of being in tech, or Alex came right out of Facebook, made us much more focused on things like design and incentives as opposed to this content is bad, which was a conversation that you don't want to be in because that's where you start to get at. You don't want the problem to be the speech. You want it to be you want to be looking at, for example, the Internet Research Agency. A lot of the speech that they put out, a lot of the fake content from the Russian troll accounts, was just plagiarized content from real American media. So the problem is not, the objection is not that they were saying these specific words. The issue is that these were inauthentic actors trying to artificially inflate and amplify and divide society using the affordances that social media platforms had given them. So we wanted to keep the focus really on more of the actors and behaviors as opposed to what is the content saying. We didn't want to be adjudicating the facts or anything along those lines. And that was how we thought about our role in the space.
1: Yeah, I think it might be worth kind of early in our conversation taking a step back and looking broadly at that and saying, I think, for folks who might be newer to how social media works, especially on the integrity side or trust and safety side, can you walk us through what are the factors? You touched on some of those, like the difference between the actors, the platforms, and the content, and how those interact, and kind of how you view them, as well as breaking actors maybe into folks who, entities that create content as well as entities that spread content. Those can be very different.
0: So there's a woman named Camille Francois who had been at a company called Graphica at the time, who wrote this very nice rubric called Actors, Behaviors, Content. trying to, again, because there was no field at the time, what are the ways in which we think about doing these investigations in a rigorous way? And she had also led one of the teams for the Senate Intelligence Committee. We were blinded, so we didn't know that each other were doing it at the time, but she was the other person who led one of these projects. And the actor looks at who is the entity behind the content. Sometimes it's quite obvious, right? An influencer maybe makes a piece of content. You know exactly who they are. They're real. They're human. They're quite transparently who you are choosing to engage with. Sometimes, though, you'll see accounts pretending to be something they're not. I don't know how many of you guys are active on X, but do you remember maybe a couple, it must have been almost maybe a year ago now, they turned on this thing where all of a sudden they turned on location and all of these accounts that were pretending to be right-wing influencers turned out they were like in Pakistan or in Nigeria or, so these are the sorts of things, right? Like that's inauthenticity right there. That's where somebody is pretending to be speaking as a member of a community, but is really not a member of that community. And so the platforms treated that as a distinct category of policy violation in a sense. This is inauthentic behavior. The term came to be coordinated inauthentic behavior. As Meta also is sort of trying to figure this out at the time, they come up with the rubrics and some of the vocabulary for this stuff. Behaviors refers to are there efforts to coordinate, right? Are you intentionally using automated accounts, for example, or bots in this case, to make your content look like it has more engagement and more followers? Are you buying fake engagement, right? You can do that, turns out. It's actually quite easy. So are you buying fake engagement to look more popular than you are? Are you using certain types of techniques to link a whole lot of accounts together to create a perception that there is a media entity with multiple properties at work here? So basically, the behaviors part speaks to this notion of manipulating the affordances the platform gives to people for amplification or for reach to try to sort of juice your numbers, basically. And then the content refers to what is it these accounts are actually saying. And that becomes salient at certain times, like around an election. The policies that the platforms put in place, which say, like, you can't tell people vote on Wednesday, not on Tuesday. You can't tell them that their polling place is closed when it's not. That's voter suppression. You can't delegitimize an election. You can't prematurely claim victory. So they do have some policies that they put out that are specific to certain types of content in certain types of areas. They also had some for hate speech. I never worked on that, but that becomes an area. And so the platforms begin to carve out and set rules for these sorts of things. Most of what I focused on, except for during elections and then subsequently during COVID, was the focus on state actors and investigations and more of the intersection with design and incentives.
1: you touched on how this has evolved, both what you witness as well as your interaction with the platform. You talked about a decade ago, you were able to ping people and they would give you, there's like a little bit more agreeable. And then it seems like there was an era when there was some effort to sort of correct some of this, right? There was a huge investment following the 2016 election.
0: I got profiled in like the New York Times for being like a gadfly of the platforms in 2016. It was sort of a funny thing to get attention for, but those of us in the data science community were calling for the hearings that they had in 2017, saying, you need to account for what happened in public. You need to tell the public what happened. We had very adversarial relationships with the platforms in the early days because it was, I think, in their defense, and I imagine you had this experience, there would often be these like gotcha kind of stories like, oh, I found one fake account doing a thing and then media would cover it and like kind of blow it up and it would become a whole story of like the platforms are doing these terrible things, right? So there's that. And then there were other instances where we're saying like, actually, they have this tool called CrowdTangle. We've sort of found like a little bit of a something that little kind of backdoor in the kind of CrowdTangle API, this guy at Columbia Journalism School. And even as we were being told early on that the Internet Research Agency hadn't gotten much engagement, just $100,000 worth of Facebook ads, we found the engagement data for the actual pages, which were, you know, millions of engagements. And we're like, okay, you guys are talking about the ads over here, but this is what happened on the organic pages. Like, this is what matters. This is such a redirect when you're constantly redirecting media back to that stupid ads number. Let's talk about what happened over here. And so for me, a lot of it was like, you know, sitting with Senator Warner and others and saying, like, you've got to have hearings. Like, come on, make them account for what happened. You know, at the same time, though, you can't do an investigation solely on the outside. And that is because I can say, I think these accounts are behaving in a coordinated way based on a, you know, set of, I can gather a lot of data, I can look at evidence of coordination. You know, I remember we did this investigation into US Pentagon propaganda accounts where like they literally all tweeted on the 0 millisecond of the minute, you know, like these sorts of things you would see where you're like, okay, come on. Or sometimes the content is the red flag. Like we saw these accounts in Libya talking about Shugeli, who is, I forget his first name now, Maxim Shugeli maybe, who was this Russian Wagner Group soldier who had been arrested. And all of a sudden, all these, you know, Libyans are talking about Shugeli, like, no, there's no way, that's not authentic at all. So that was kind of a red flag. And so we started digging into that network to try to suss out, could we say conclusively these are Wagner Group linked accounts, these are Russia linked accounts pretending to be Libyans. In that particular case, SIO had started then, I reached out to Twitter, I reached out to Facebook, and I said, this is what we think we have. What do you think this is? And the way that relationship changed was it became much more, instead of it being adversarial, it became much more of a collaborative process where we were able to say, this is what we see on the outside. What do you see on the inside? And what they started to do, they built these investigations teams internally that would sometimes share data with researchers that they vetted. You know, we had to sign a bunch of papers saying we weren't going to leak the data. We had protections in place to deal with it. But we could do these investigations jointly. And that meant that we had the capability to go and do much more longitudinal or looking across platforms or, you know, tracing things back to other forms of media. And the platforms would do the depth, the deep investigations into what happened on their platform. And then we would release these reports where they would put out their statements about what they said happened. And we would put out an independent research report that we wrote about our understanding of what was in those data sets. And we pushed back occasionally where I remember once we got a Latin American data set and it had a cluster of accounts. This was from Twitter. And we were like, we think these are authentic activists. We actually don't think these are fake at all. And here's the reason why. And so you could actually go back and forth with them to do these investigations in a much more holistic way. And I think personally, and I still stand by this, that you don't want the platforms, in my opinion, that like unaccountable private power having the ability to do that takedown and not disclose what happened. I think that the fact that there were academics who were doing those investigations and looking at it and writing those public reports was an ideal working relationship where there was at least some collaboration and some information exchange, even while both entities behaved independently.
1: That last piece on the ability to do the investigation, there's not much in the way of oversight, is I think what leads to accusations of censorship and concerns, often well-meaning concerns from users, from the public, around the amount of power that these platforms have over what all of us, all of our information ecosystems. And I'm curious, you'd said before that you lean more towards how do we design these platforms more effectively? I'm moving away from kind of that, we're going to take down specific content, take down specific actors. I'm curious if you can speak to sort of what you've seen that works and yeah. what drives you in that direction to say, no, the correct solution here is better design and better incentives and not, we're going to set better rules and better enforcement of those rules.
0: So my feeling from watching the anti-vax stuff very early on was that there's always a backfire effect when you took the accounts down, right? It turned it into forbidden knowledge. It turned it into something where like they don't want you to know, right? And it makes it more interesting, right? Okay. So I was never a fan of takedowns, except in very limited cases. Inauthentic accounts, yes. Like take down the Russians pretending to be Libyans. Like that's an authenticity vertical, and I think that is completely worth doing, right? That was like such a bright line as far as I was concerned. Again, as long as you're putting out the data sets and showing your work on like, here is why we believe these are Wagner Group accounts, you've kind of like checked your boxes there. When you get into things like the policies around elections, the policies that they had around COVID, around you know, a bunch of, whether hate speech, all of these other areas that I didn't work in, you want to have some visibility and transparency into what has happened. And oftentimes, that didn't happen. So there would be takedowns where the person doesn't have a right to appeal. They don't really know why their stuff has come down. Some AI has taken it down, right? Because you know things gradually begin to move in the way of in the realm of like automated moderation, right? So it's not even human review. It's just the you know the machine god decides that this is bad and like there it goes. So I argued very strongly for transparency and for user agency, right? How do you give users more control over that experience? Aza Raskin and I wrote this article in 2018, Freedom of Speech, Not Freedom of Reach, which was like, leave it up and then think about what you're curating. That it was actually the curation piece that mattered a lot more than what came down. Because every piece of content in a feed is ranked. There is no neutral. Once you internalize that, you realize that the platform has, completely at its own discretion, the right to decide how it is going to rank. That in itself is an incredible power. So I wrote a lot of arguments that power should be devolved to users, that users should have much more control over that ability to do that ranking, but that on a centralized platform, the right to curate is the platform's First Amendment right. That is what you are there for. That is what you are signing up for. And so the other thing I wrote a lot about was like, we need more platforms, right? And I wrote about we need more platforms because the argument was, if you are moderated or deplatformed or whatever, you should have another place to go. And there should be communities that are palatable to the rules and values of certain communities that want to speak in certain ways to each other. And this was actually what you started to see, right? You had Parler begins to emerge. You know, you start to see the rise of, first it happens on the right, and then it happens on the left. So you start to see the rise of Parler, Truth Social, and the very right-wing coded platforms that emerge with their own very specific moderation rules. Like on Rumble, you can't share Antifa content, right? That is a very specific terms of service that only Rumble has. And I think it's great, right? That's what you want to see. You want to see the rise and the proliferation of these platforms so people have places to go. And then you start to see after Elon buys X, the diaspora of left-leaning users moving to Blue Sky and Threads and Mastodon for a while there. And so, again, this question of transparency design and my personal belief, again, that the platform is ranking, it is always ranking, it is always mm-hmm. curating, and all of that has to be done transparently and with ideally a right to appeal.
1: I can understand the transparency piece around, mm-hmm. it's great to have that clear, what the rules of engagement are on a site clear. I think the lack of clarity is the root cause of most frustration that I saw, like yeah. directed from users at Facebook of why it's actually happening. On the other hand, you know, examples as sort of those left and right wing coded, like at what point does that sort of risk sort of pushing us more and more into echo chambers?
0: This is the question where I'm not convinced that that is a technical problem at this point. The intentional effort to reframe any sort of moderation as censorship began on the right in 2018. And that was for a variety of reasons, but you started to see Donald Trump get upset about certain decisions that were made. And then by 2020, when his tweets begin to get labeled during the election, labeled, this is before January 6th, there has been no takedown, labeled, you start to see that that argument that a label is censorship, right? So we begin to see this expansive definition of that term where it becomes, it sort of, in my opinion, leaves the realm of reality and moves into this, anything I don't like is censorship at that point. So that's a thing that happens. But you know, that sense of these rules aren't for us is constantly reinforced by the influencers and the community members who are like, no, come follow me over here. This is where you start to get at, can you help people understand a little bit more, what are the incentives of the people who are talking to them? How are they making their money? Why is this happening? I think the question of how do you bring people back together, how do you depolarize them, that's bigger than tech. What we're starting to see, if you want to think about it from a design standpoint, the best arguments are what's called bridging-based recommenders. I don't know how many people here are familiar with that term, but it's the idea that since, again, no content ranking is neutral, rather than ranking when you open your feed for something that is going to be like rage bait or incredibly weird that you're going to engage with because you're like, what the hell is this, you know, or something that is highly sensational, instead of ranking in those terms, you can actually do what's called bridging-based ranking, where you're saying, here is some content that is liked by divergent publics. So people on the right and people on the left like this content. That's what we're going to prioritize showing. So this allows you to surface content even about highly, you know, inflammatory issues, abortion maybe or something like that, where it's the idea of like disagreement without being disagreeable. You're still surfacing the issue, you're still getting the content out there, but you're not rewarding the rage entrepreneurs by putting them at the top of the feed every time. So instead what you're trying to do is rethink what that curation model looks like. Can you just show people content that is not coming from people who are actively monetizing outrage? That's where I think the best possible depolarization option is from a design standpoint. But otherwise, I think a lot of it is offline at this point. It is, you know, how do you engage your community? I know there's like things like America in One Room and other efforts that people here at Stanford work on that make people recognize kind of humanity as opposed to like, that's my side and that's your side, because that is way bigger than just a technical problem.
1: I love the framing that the ability to rank and the ability to create an algorithm is the First Amendment right of these platforms. It is also their biggest responsibility. And I guess I'm curious from your standpoint, do they take that responsibility seriously enough? Because it seems often like they would say, yeah, like it's our First Amendment right to do this, but almost like in a very defensive reactionary way of like, oh, you can't regulate us. This is our First Amendment right. But then to your point, like nothing is neutral.
0: Yeah.
1: And they don't seem to acknowledge that all of the time.
0: It's an interesting question. I felt like for a while there was a sort of period from maybe 2018 to 2022 or so. They were constantly putting out these explanations, right? You could read the Facebook policy blog and you would see, this is why we're doing this. Twitter during COVID was, you can actually still see it. The blog is still up. It's remarkably communicative where they're like, constantly putting out updates. This is what we're doing, this is what we're doing, this is what we're doing, this is what we're doing. Here are the stats of our enforcement. We've taken down 8,000 posts. You know, this is what we've done. Here's why we've taken them down. And interestingly, in those, I just wrote a paper on this. So I read 10 years of platform policy when I was doing this work. They're making moral arguments in every single one of these posts over that period from 2015, 2016, up till about 2022. Where they are saying, it is our responsibility to do this. It is our responsibility to make sure that people have accurate information about their health. It is our responsibility to make sure people have accurate information about elections. Here is how we balance that with free expression. And this is the undercurrent that is through every single one of the policy shifts and enforcement data sets that they release. So they are making that argument using moral language. And then in 2022, when the investigations begin, that is almost that is dismantled incredibly quickly, and all of a sudden you don't hear that moral language so much anymore. So was it all like BS? I don't know. I wasn't internal. I was, you know, always on the outside. But I think where I engaged with them most directly was really on the inauthentic actor stuff, which, as I say, is like a very clear, bright line. I think even today, you'd be hard pressed to find many people who object to that. The election stuff became very, very, very, very polarizing, and that was because of the 2020 election and the false allegations that it was rigged and stolen. And that was where you started to see the politicization of that, and the arguments that when the platforms labeled that content, or you know, they made some high-profile mistakes, right? There is the one that everybody talks about. There's Hunter Biden's laptop, which we didn't work on at SIO, just for the record, for all the trolls who will watch this later and clip that out of context. we didn't work on that. That was out of scope for us. We were only looking at voting-related content, and Hunter's laptop had nothing to do with voting. But they did throttle that in a very public way, and it was a bad call. And they apologized for it, right? They did respond to it. But you did see in that moment, I think it became clear to people the power that they have. The idea that nobody knew about Hunter Biden's laptop is complete BS. It was shared on Meta 400,000 times before it was temporarily throttled, just to be clear. So again, with a lot of these things, you have to, like, the nuance is really what you need to get to, which is it was a bad call, and also it was not what the media circus turned it into. And unfortunately, because of the political nature of what is happening, because of the political impacts of what they have the power to do, these stories do come to serve as examples of, but look what they could have done, but look what this could have been. You wouldn't know if they put their thumbs on the scale. And that is the issue that I think we continue to face.
1: Absolutely true that what is covered in the media is only sort of a glimpse into what's really happening on sort of both directions of many of these stories. You touched on that there was this era that kind of ended in 2022, maybe 2023, where there was a little bit more openness. I'm curious if you can explain, like, what has happened in the last couple of years and the impact that's had on your work, and kind of the impact that like the reaction and sort of response from these platforms, you know, secondary to all that pushback really stemming from the 2020 election and early 2021.
0: Yeah, so in 2022, what happens is the House flips, right? So November 2022, the House of Representatives flips, and Jim Jordan gets the gavel to something that we can call shorthand the Weaponization Committee. For months leading up to that, starting in August of 2022, there had been blog posts about our work. And I say blog because it labeled itself a foundation, but it was never even legally registered. It's like one guy with a blog that, you know, calls himself a foundation. This is how propaganda works, right? And so this guy and his fake foundation start writing these stories about how the research we did in 2020 tracking election rumors was a mass censorship campaign, and that we had been directed by the government to do it, and that the government had used us as a cutout to demand that the platforms take content down. Now, there was no evidence of this, but one of the ways that this works is, like, the narrative gets laundered through more and more outlets, and they create this sort of surround sound dynamic around it. Even though the allegations all trace back to one blog post, the way this is done is this person says a thing, he goes on this news station, Just the News was the first one to do this, and then every other outlet says Just the News is reporting, and then the next one says The Daily whatever is reporting, and so on and so forth. And so it creates this perception that this is a real thing, even though it's just echoes of this one blog post. But Jim Jordan gets his gavel, and we were like, okay, we're going to be investigated. Because this momentum had been building since August, as they're saying, because literally at the bottom of the blog post, it would say, a Republican committee with subpoena power needs to investigate these people. It wasn't like anybody was hiding the ball, right? We knew what was going to happen. Turned out this person had been an election denier who worked in the White House, right, before he went off and started his blog. And so we get then the Twitter files happens, and that was a phenomenal exercise in decontextualization, where you just take an email, cut it in half, post it to the internet, and pretend that the top said something it didn't. And again, it is covered through these media cycles. And so we get our subpoena in March of 2023, and the subpoena requests the last 10 years of our emails. Keep in mind, SIO only existed for three by that point, maybe. Last 10 years of our emails with social media platforms and the executive branch of the government, because they're investigating the Biden censorship regime. And I'm like, who ran the government in 2020? It wasn't the Biden censorship regime. Like, we were working with the Trump, you know, we worked with the Trump administration, DHS, when we did talk to DHS. Those were Trump appointees we were talking to, but whatever, sure, the Biden censorship regime. So it was, like, transparently political from the very second that subpoena came down, but the platforms all got those subpoenas too. And there is nothing that lawyers do faster when you get a legal request than say, like, shut up and say nothing.
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0: And so that was, you really, the chilling effect was profound. It was like instantaneous. It was just very much a, you know, so we were, so Stanford is a private university, but they also began FOIAing every state university that had done anything remotely related to elections also. So just mass FOIAing, because while they were waiting for the subpoenaed documents, and then they started suing us. So America First Legal sued us in Louisiana, and then New Civil Liberties Alliance sued us in Texas. And again, you start to see these dynamics where they make it a liability to speak to other people. Your emails will be turned over, your communication will be reframed as a cabal. Even though there's no evidence of this, the insinuation is enough. And that's where you start to see, in my opinion, that was the entire point of the endeavor. It was election deniers mad about what we did during the election, pushing apart the entities that had collaborated to try to understand and triage rumors in the election. And that was the goal. And it was a very, very effective thing. Because I think all of the different entities retreated to their respective corners and said, that's it. You know, it's too much of a liability to even speak to each other anymore.
1: Yeah, and I think that's first of all really troubling and, you know, awful to hear about. It echoed back to my time at Facebook, is not that we got everything or even most things right, but when we did get it right, we failed to make that case publicly, or sort of, and there's the adage that the lie flies around the room faster than the truth can keep up. And, you know, I think that's at the heart of a lot of these issues. But it does feel like there was a failure to even try to, like, combat that with the other side, that this was not a cabal, that these were principled decisions, that they were made not at the behest of any sort of government official or outside entity. They were, you know, deliberate decisions made by the platforms in line with, you know, pre-released and public and transparent guidelines. Yep. And likewise, you know, in the civil society orgs we worked with, that there was a failure to kind of defend that work, and it was so much easier to sort of back off.
0: Yep. So I'm still, like, writing about this now, because I've made it sort of like a little bit of a project to go after one particular number, which is the idea that Stanford Internet Observatory censored 22 million tweets, which is a staggering number. And it didn't happen. We did this post-election analysis where we pulled all of the tweets related to the top 10 most viral stories, in most viral rumors in the 2020 election. So Sharpiegate, Dominion, all of these big moments. And Kate Starbird's team at UW did this data poll. We, like, write out the methodology in a report that sat on the internet for 2 years. It's like academic work. And they take that number that we did after the election. In December, we did this data poll. And they say, no, they sent 22 million tweets to the platforms and got them labeled and censored during the election, and that's how they stole the election, right? And we keep pointing out that there is no basis for this at all. And it's one thing to say it in 2023, but it's another after you have turned over all of your documents under subpoena, and there is no evidence of it in the turned over documents. So I have actually started asking them when crazy media outlets write this stuff now, I send a request for a correction just to see how they handle it. I'm sorry, but did you know all of my emails were turned over? All of our work product was turned over. You can go look at it. Jim Jordan doesn't even defend this number. Why is it in your publication? Right? And you like watch the magic happen in the the ways that they try to move the goalposts about what they did or didn't say regarding that number. But it is such an outrageous, demonstrably false claim that I find it funny, actually, to like litigate it with them, to like make them explain to me how they are justifying keeping that in their publication. At this point, I think it's just tribal, right? It's just like we want to believe, and so we're keeping this here. But what we didn't do a good job of was when that number was being laid down originally, again, through that laundering process of like this, literally it came from the same guy, like this blog says this thing, and then everybody repeats it. We never requested a correction. Stanford comms did not believe that requesting a correction was worthwhile. And so it let all of these articles that were written speculatively at the time, we did not request corrections. And that, I think, was just an absolutely devastatingly bad decision, because it meant that even now, I don't know how many times you guys like argue with LLMs about things, but this is another thing that I write a lot about, right? Which is like, how do you synthesize reality? Because it is incredible. You know, I one thing I will say is the LLMs realize that the 22 million number is BS now too, and I'll send that back to them also. Be like, ask Grok if this is true. You know, because even Grok knows it's, you know. But as I go through this process, it's like they work with what they have, And we were sitting there telling election officials, don't let rumors ossify, right? You've got to push back, you know, you've got to say like, no, the Sharpie markers actually didn't bleed through and blah, blah, blah, and all the details related to the specific election rumor. You can't just let this stand because this is going to be reality, right? If it's viral, it's reality. And then when it happened to us, we didn't do anything. And it was like wild to watch that. So these articles from that time frame just all have this stuff in there, and it's like trying to dig out of a hole. So I write a lot now about institutional comms and what not to do. So
1: yeah, there's definitely, not that it's funny, but it's not, no, almost, I mean, almost funny that exactly, and you said this earlier, this ended up being a case study in exact social dynamics.
0: Yeah, yeah, yeah.
1: Against 100%. For years, just with kind of the subject, that this time the content was the sort of the referees themselves, as it
0: yes,
1: were.
0: Yes. And I think the other reason why you have to engage, I really do understand, look, it is very hard when you're being sued, and I am still being sued, right? Those court cases are still going on, that you don't want to do anything that hurts your defense, right? And yet, on the flip side, there's the matter of where is the court of public opinion? When it takes, again, it's been 3 years now that those court cases have been going on, right? The Texas one, they just appealed again on, I think April 16th was the deadline. They got it in 3 days before the deadline, so now we're going to the Fifth Circuit Court of Appeals again. You know, and so it'll last another 7 months at least. But as you work through these things and you realize it's gonna be 3 to 4 years, and one of the reasons to file those lawsuits is to shut you up, right? It is to put you in that position where you can't talk. And so then I think that we have to be thinking about this. I've started getting to know, as I've been writing about this from like a, what should you do, right? What is the answer to that question? As I've started talking to law firms and PR firms, as I've gone through this kind of investigations process, like, you know, postmortem this now, like what what would you have done differently here? The answer is like new firms or like firms that are much more versed in how the internet works actually do mount defenses in the court of public opinion. Also, they do find ways to push back. Again, it is like a balancing act, but the idea that you're just going to go silent for 4 years while some litigation winds its way through the courts, it is like it's so destructive and. And yet that is how it happened. You saw it. So Jim Jordan actually released, so as the Weaponization Committee came to a close, as that session of Congress ended, he released 17,000 pages of investigation documents. And you can read his 4-chapter report, you know, on the Biden censorship regime. And then you go into the 12,000 page appendix, which I have read, 12,000 page transcripts of all the interviews with the tech company executives. So he's got 12,000 pages of interviews with the tech company executives saying, none of this ever happened. We weren't pressured by the government. This is how we made our independent decisions. This is what our policy was. This is how we executed our policy. None of the 12,000 pages, like, they don't reflect the reality of, like, or I should say the reality that is in the 12,000 pages is not what you read in the reports. But interestingly, again, speaking of the LLMs, they're like, well, this is a report from congress.gov, so we're going to cite it. The Democrats didn't write a counter report, so this is reality here, right? And you're trying to tell the LLM, but did you look at the 12,000-page appendix that wasn't even indexed? And it's, you know, it's like, no. So you're really, you know, trying to think through, again, from a infrastructure and design perspective, what synthesizes reality at this point, and how do you push back?
1: Yeah, and my last question before we'll take some questions for the audience. Can you explain just the impact that had on the platforms themselves? Like, I think there's a cynical take that's, well, the platforms were never doing anything to begin with. So this lawsuit doesn't necessarily shift anything. But I think speaking to whether it's through your relationship or just what you've seen, has that led to a market shift in how the platforms view this question?
0: This is a really interesting question. So the platforms got sued also. They were not. We're not co-defendants in any of the cases, just to be clear. We were sued as de facto agents of the United States government. So I'm mostly co-defendants with government people, even though I was not paid by a government nor am I an agent of the government. That's a whole other thing. The platforms were sued by people who said our First Amendment rights were violated when you moderated us or took us down. Those cases are tossed constantly, right? They are just not, because again, the platform has the First Amendment rights, not the user. This is just American law. This is something where you can you can reframe it and yell about it on social media, but when a court looks at it, the court says, no, this did not happen. No, this isn't real. The most prominent case was the Murthy v. Missouri case, where, again, the platforms were defendants, so that was government. But you did see the Supreme Court, Amy Coney Barrett, Justice Barrett, say, there's no evidence here connecting a platform decision to anything the government asked for in relation to any of these defendants. In fact, there's no evidence that the government requested anything related to these defendants, so we're going to toss this for standing, right? We're going to kick this back down for standing. So what happens with the platform court cases, they too are constantly getting tossed because the platform has the right. If they wanted to say, like, we're not letting you on here if you type the word cat, that would be covered, right? That is their right. They can do that. It's crazy, but they could do it if they wanted to, right? It's just the sort of court of public opinion that would prevent that from happening. But so what you start to see is this, they're winning in the court cases, but they are not willing to stand up and say, we made this choice. Here is why we did it. This was the ethics underlying it. Here's where we might have done something differently. Here's where we wouldn't have done something differently. Instead, you just see a retreat, I think, and that's the in response to, ironically, political pressure. They argue that there was a lot of political pressure from the left during COVID. Then you see political pressure on the right afterwards, and that is that's the dynamic there.
1: Absolutely. I'd love to open it for the last 15 minutes to open it to questions from the audience.
3: What do you think is the future of the kind of work you were doing of, monitoring for election-related disinformation, the future of platform content moderation, which seems to be going radically in the reverse direction? And if I can just add on one more angle to this, we thought we were seeing a massive and virtually unstoppable train wreck coming in terms of deep fakes.
0: Yeah.
3: And it doesn't seem yet to have had the impact on elections that we were expecting. Do you think that's just because the technology isn't perfect enough yet? Or do you have any thoughts on why it hasn't had a more profound and, determinative effect on election outcomes?
0: So I think on the first question, it's the collaboration piece that was dismantled. So you do not see researchers talking to state and local election officials anymore, right? So the way that our election work worked, if a state or local election official saw something, we had an open tip email. They could just send us a, hey, can you look at this? Hey, what do you think this is? Again, that same question. Because we were like, their job is to run elections. It's not to be monitoring like the latest, random account that they think is fake. Sometimes they would think it was Russian. That was what we were like, but we would try to look at it and understand it and send them something back saying what it might be or whether it was like a big deal or not. And then every now and then we would tag in a platform if it did seem to violate policy. So it's that connection that's not happening. You'll still see, like, Kate Starbird's team at UW still does rumor triage, right? They're still talking about this is going viral, here's how it's going viral, here's why it's not true. They do pre-bunking work. They try to explain things in terms of tropes and storytelling. Around this phase in the election, you are likely to see X, Y, and Z. But again, it is the ability to have multi-stakeholder conversations that is done. Even by 2022, our finding in 2020 was that the platforms ignored 65% of the things that we tagged. So we were like, well, okay, tagging is not really the best use of our time. So we're just, so by 2022, we weren't really doing that. But that was the sort of firsthand, the effort in 2020 was different. We were kind of trying it out for the first time. I think you have seen people retreat from the space, right? The idea that that it is too much of a liability to do election work. And when we were still under subpoena, Stanford sent a letter saying that, like, SIO wouldn't do this in 2024, wouldn't do real-time election rumor research in 2024. So you do see, I think, universities getting spooked when it comes to seem like a massive liability. Like, if you do this, you're going to get sued. It's going to be a vexatious nuisance lawsuit, but you're going to fight it for millions of dollars over 4 years, and is the juice worth the squeeze? So that chilling effect is real. And then to your point about AI, the technology gets better and better. And so my feeling on this was always, again, in that nuanced space, two things are true. One, authentic content or decontextualized real videos are highly persuasive. Anytime there's like fires in the Brazilian rainforest, someone will grab a forest fire image from India and throw the picture into X and it'll go viral, right? So decontextualized real images are a thing. The question is, how do you help people understand what is real and what is true, and these are not the same thing? And generative AI creates a significant degree of distrust. It makes people really doubt what they're seeing. They doubt what's real, and they doubt, you know, so you can actually use it to diminish confidence in the real, and at the same time, you can use it to create the fake. I think that I see it as an extension. It's just another way to create propaganda, another way to, you know, to get content out there. I think we have seen in some elections, I want to say maybe it was Slovakia, fake leaked audio dropped, you know, 48 hours before the vote, that there has been some speculation that actually did have some impact. You know, leaked audio of a politician on a hot mic, this is obviously fake, this is a fake audio, saying, oh, I'm, you know, when I get into power, this is what I'm really going to do, that kind of thing. And as people try to figure out if it's real, it really comes down to just, what do you trust? Do you trust this speaker? Do you trust this outlet? That problem, I think, is, it is going to continue. I don't think it's going anywhere. Again, it's not massive. It's not like the biggest thing, but it is also a thing.
1: I will say that the AI question I got most from friends and family while I worked at Meta was how bad are first deep fakes and then generative AI, like how much will that shift the ecosystem?
0: It's a real bipartisan concern. I joined Bill O'Reilly actually to talk to to talk to his audience about it, and because he had a friend who was taken in by a video and he wanted to talk about this for his audience. And I said, sure, you know, I'd be happy to come on and talk about it. And I got such nice emails from the audience afterwards, talking about how it had impacted them, right? Like, my mom was taken in by this scammer. A lot of it touches people in their personal lives in the context of spam and scams, but it's really not a partisan concern, actually. It is quite a bipartisan concern that people are going to be duped. They're not going to know what's real. They're going to be constantly taken in by this stuff, and then you're going to have to try to persuade them that something is true or not true, and how can we find a way maybe to bring people back together on this idea of, it is a common value, I think, across the political spectrum to want to believe, to want to have some confidence in what you see in front of you. And I think we should be leaning into that more and trying to emphasize that this is not a partisan issue.
4: Yeah, I wonder if you looked at all at Wikipedia and the effect that Wikipedia articles have in establishing
0: reality.
4: Reality and also shutting down the communication. I mean, specifically, if Steve Jobs would have written a piece on Wikipedia, it would have been banned because he was talking about the company he founded. That is a policy that they have.
0: Yes.
4: So you now have shut out a historical voice, right?
0: So I have written about Wikipedia most recently in The Atlantic when Grokopedia was launching. This might sound strange, but Grokopedia does some things very well, right? And what it does very well is that it crawls and ingests massive quantities of information. And I was one of the fortunate few, the first 800,000 entries included a bio for me, which was like two-thirds normal, and then it went into like InfoWars down in the bottom third, and I was like... But what was very interesting about it is you see the war for reality happening because Wikipedia is such a big piece of training data for AI, and it really heavily influences the Google in particular, their automated summaries, right? So if it's in Wikipedia, it's treated as being legitimate. At the same time, it's a lot of entries in Wikipedia are like stubs because who has the time? Like, I'm not that interesting, right, for a Wikipedian to go write a bio about. Grok did this massive crawl and pull, and it was like finding random interviews I'd given where I talked about, like, my dad taught me how to code, and like that stuff's in there. And I was like, nobody in Wikipedia would ever find that, right? Or if they're like, they should be writing articles about more interesting people. And so the watching, like, this is what the AI can do, and I actually was kind of fortunate enough, Jimmy Wales had just written a book at the same time, so I got to interview Jimmy Wales about this, because Wikipedia also doesn't want AI-generated entries, which is an interesting challenge, because one of the things that was fascinating about the Grokopedia experience is, like, you have to plead your case to a robot. You have to try to convince the robot that the InfoWars article about you is crazy, right? And that is a wild exchange. Whereas on Wikipedia, you can go and try to appeal your case to a human, right? So you have these different strengths and weaknesses, but for Wikipedia, to be competitive going forward, the concern is that the Grokkapedia model is going to come to feel so much more rich and robust, whereas relying on human moderators and volunteers to do this stuff, because as you say, there's all these rules, right? I can't go edit my page to say this sentence about me is wrong. I have to leave a comment for somebody and hope that the person does it. So it's just very different ways of treating it. And what you see, the last piece I'll add to this, is that members of Congress then send letters to Wikimedia Foundation saying, you know, we think there's been evidence of suspect editing rings colluding to shut out political perspectives. How do you respond to this? Or your approved source list doesn't include OANN and Newsmax. Why is that? You're biased, right? You know, and so this is where you start to see those war for reality is happening, because that is where that synthesis is happening. And it's very interesting to watch this play out. So yeah, it is very much at the forefront of this because of that that importance in the synthesis space.
5: You know, autocrats love the lack of public trust in media, and average citizens are left awash in this massive amount of misinformation, and they need tools, first of all, to be able to navigate their way through it, and also education to teach them to be skeptical, you know, to follow Carl Sagan's adjunct of, you know, extraordinary claims require extraordinary proof.
0: Yeah.
5: So what tools is an average person going to have access to in order to try to ferret their way through the system?
0: Really not very many at this point, candidly, and that's one of the big problems, I think. A lot of this you're seeing happen on Reddit right now. People are trying to crowdsource answers like the is this AI sub, right, where people are asking other humans, what do you think this is? How can I tell? How can I have access? They don't have access to models that do detection or tools that expose watermarks or anything like that. And there, you know, every now and then, though, the detection tools get it wrong. And then it becomes a whole news cycle where, well, the detection tool said that this was or was not AI, and it, you know, gets it wrong, and then it becomes, the people then have, like, well, I saw it. I searched for it. I did that myself. I asked that tool. What do you mean it's not right? And so we've just hit this really bad state, I think, where what you might start to see is content provenance come into play a little bit more. There was an article in the Financial Times that made this point that social media kind of rewarded extremes, and AI might be more of a reward accurate information. And it was framing it more around the center. I don't think it's necessarily the center. I think it's more of a widespread agreement in, you know, certain things being real or true. And that's because when you have, like, provenance tools, you'll eventually have a New York Times reporter with a camera that says, I am at this place, I took this photo, and here is every piece of editing that happened to this photo in the time since it was taken. And on the New York Times, we will display that content credential, and anybody who wants to see it can see it. So it's almost like credentialing in the good stuff, as opposed to trying to constantly detect and correct the bad stuff, if that makes sense. So the opposite side of the coin. Okay. And I think that the result of that will be certain outlets that have that capacity to do that and to say we are going to do this credentialing will potentially enjoy a higher trust from readers, higher engagement with readers as they become a voice that leverages the technology appropriate. It's going to be a weird intermediate period, though, because you're going to have parts of the world that don't have access to those tools, aren't using the latest iPhone, don't have the latest Canon camera with this credentialing protocol built in. And then you're going to have that challenge of, like, well, this person in this remote area of this conflict zone says they took that photo, and just because they're not a New York Times photographer, can we really discount it? So it's going to be, I think, for a while, a very uncomfortable intermediate period, as people are going to make their decisions in part based on what are their communities of trust tell them that they can believe. I wish I had a better answer for you, but I think that's more realistic.
1: Unfortunate to leave it there. We do have to join me in thanking Renee for coming in.
2: 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Joe Ritchie is our general manager and editor. I'm David Barsamyan. 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
11: The failure of drug war is glaringly obvious to judges, cops, wardens, prosecutors, and millions more now calling for decriminalization, legalization, the end of prohibition. Let us investigate the century of lies.
12: Hello and welcome to Century of Lies. I'm your host, Doug McVeigh. On this edition of Century, it's part 2 of our coverage of World Drug Report 2026. The United Nations Office on Drugs and Crime released its annual World Drug Report on June 26th. This week, in part 2 of our coverage, we'll hear more responses from national delegates and non-governmental organization representatives at the Vienna, Austria launch event. In this first segment, we'll hear from two European Union representatives, His Excellency Ambassador Karl Hallegard, the EU's ambassador to the UN in Vienna and EU head of delegation to the international organizations in Vienna. He's followed by Dr. Lorraine Nolan, executive director of the European Union Drugs Agency.
13: It's my honor to speak on behalf of the European Union and its member states on this International Day Against Drug Abuse and Illicit Trafficking. Albania, Bosnia and Herzegovina, Georgia, Iceland, Montenegro, North Macedonia, the Republic of Moldova, San Marino, Serbia, and Ukraine align themselves with this statement. The European Union and its member states thank the research branch of UNODC for the presentation of the 2026 World Drug Report. This flagship report is an irreplaceable data source for the international community. Every year, it provides a solid evidence base for our global response.

0: Drugs Agency estimates that there were at least 7,600 overdose fatalities in the EU in 2024. Drug-related intimidation and violence remain a concern, including the exploitation and recruitment of vulnerable young people by criminal groups. Drug-related crime has become a source of growing insecurity in several European cities. In this context, multilateralism and international cooperation in the field of drugs through the CND and with UNODC in collaboration with our other relevant UN agencies and entities is more important than ever. We remain committed to the implementation of the outcome of the 2016 UN General Assembly Special Session on the World Drug Problem, as well as to the implementation of the complemented UN Guiding Principles on Alternative Development as adopted by this year's Commission. Mr. Chair, the European Union and its member states, guided by the new EU Drug Strategy and Action Plan against drug trafficking, address the drug situation through an evidence-based, integrated, balanced, multidisciplinary and human rights-centered approach. We are committed to deepening cooperation with partner countries and organizations, particularly those along key trafficking routes, in the fight against drug trafficking and the criminal organizations behind it, to address its devastating health, social, and security consequences. We promote a human rights-based and gender-responsive approach to reduce the harms associated with non-medical drug use. This approach ensures full compliance with international human rights law, including the principles of equality and non-discrimination for vulnerable and marginalized persons, while advancing sustainable development. The European Union remains deeply concerned about the dramatic increase in the application of the death penalty for drug-related offences in recent years. We would like to strongly reaffirm our unequivocal opposition to the death penalty in all cases and in all circumstances, and recall the importance of the international guidelines on human rights and drug policy in this regard. We call on member states to implement measures that aim to address the root causes of drug trafficking instead. The European Union and its member states are committed to strengthening their strategic cooperation with UNODC. Today, this morning, the UNODC and the European Union Drugs Agency signed a working arrangement. We believe that this new framework will increase cooperation in key areas and help deliver a more coordinated international response to the evolving drug situation. With your permission, Mr. Chair, I would like to briefly hand over the floor to Ms. Lorraine Nolan, Executive Director of the EU Drugs Agency, to elaborate further on this new frag. And thank you very much for joining us today, Lorraine, please.
1: Thank you, Ambassador, Chair, Excellencies and distinguished colleagues. It is an honour to join you today for the launch of the World Drug Report. And as you have heard, I am particularly pleased this morning the European Union Drugs Agency and the United Nations Office on Drugs and Crime signed a new working arrangement. This is an important milestone in our cooperation, reaffirming our common commitment to addressing drug-related challenges through evidence, partnership and shared responsibility. It also builds on a long-standing and proactive cooperation between our organisations, which has been successfully implemented over many years under a memorandum of understanding, which has laid a solid foundation of both trust and collaboration. The arrangement provides a structured framework for cooperation across a number of areas, including data exchange, early warning, new psychoactive substances, drug demand reduction, and civil society engagement. But today's signature is not just about formalising cooperation. It is about creating practical mechanisms to help us work better together and delivering greater value to countries. A key priority moving forward will be cooperation on data exchange and research. Together, we want to reduce unnecessary reporting burdens, improve coherence between our monitoring systems, and support European Union member states in providing relevant information to the United Nations system in an efficient and coordinated manner. And this is essential if we want to strengthen the global evidence base while making the best use of our national resources. We also look forward to strengthening our ongoing collaboration on early warning systems and emerging threats. As you have heard, drug markets continue to evolve rapidly, making timely information sharing, risk assessment and preparedness more important than it has ever been before. By bringing together our respective expertise and networks, we can better

0: support countries in identifying and also responding to new risks. Another important priority is drug demand reduction. Through our cooperation, including work linked to the Scale Up initiative, we aim to support the dissemination of evidence-based prevention, treatment, harm reduction and recovery approaches, ensuring that knowledge is translated into practical action and better outcomes for communities. Finally, both organisations recognise the importance of meaningful engagement with civil society. Stronger cooperation in this area will help ensure that policies and interventions remain informed by the experience of those who work closest to the affected communities. I would like to take this opportunity to thank the UNODC Executive Director, Ms. Monica Zuma, the UNODC Chief of Drugs, Laboratories and Scientific Services Branch, Dr. Justice Tetti, and the teams of both organisations for their constructive collaboration. We very much look forward to translating today's signature into concrete results that strengthen preparedness, improve knowledge and support effective responses to drug-related challenges worldwide. Thank you.
1: That was Dr. Lorraine Nolan, Executive Director of the European Union Drugs Agency. In this segment, she was preceded by His Excellency Ambassador Karl Hollegard, EU Ambassador to the UN in Vienna and EU Head of Delegation to the International Organizations in Vienna. They spoke at the launch event for UNODC's World Drug Report 2026, which was held before the Commission on Narcotic Drugs in Vienna, Austria, on June 26th. In this next segment, we'll hear from some national delegates, all again from the June 26th launch event in Vienna. First, here's Alejandro Garofali Acosta, permanent representative of Uruguay to the UN in Vienna.
2: Uruguay thanks the United Nations Office on Drugs and Crime for the preparation of the World Drug Report 2026 and welcomes its launch on this occasion. We also welcome this year's theme of a special event convened here today, which invites us to consider the world drug phenomenon through the lens of recurring problems, new challenges, and innovative responses. This reflects the complexity that any effective, proportionate, and sustainable policy must address. In the design, implementation, and evaluation of drug policies, Uruguay maintains a historic, comprehensive, balanced, and interdisciplinary approach with a gender, intersectional, and human perspective. People, their well-being, their health, their freedom remain at the center of our policies, which are oriented towards prevention, harm reduction, and the protection of public health. In this spirit, that is that Uruguay, in May this year, adopted its National Drug Strategy 2026-2030, conceived from the outset as a collective endeavor and shaped through the participatory process that we announced before this forum 1 year ago. The strategy was built with and for the people. It was conceived around seven strategic axes and seeks to advance a public policy model that is robust, sustainable, and based on scientific evidence, accompanied by an action plan that sets out concrete goals, responsible institutions, and indicators, strengthening the planning, monitoring, and evaluation of the drug policy through more coordinated, transparent, and results-oriented management. Uruguay has followed with interest the thematic chapter of this year's report, devoted to the impact of drug use on safety and security, with a particular note of one of its key findings, that the most adverse safety and security outcomes are avoided where there is sufficient access to health and social services, including evidence-based treatment, and where policies address the underlying social determinants, among them poverty, exclusion, and the stigmatization of people who use drugs. This confirms a conviction that Uruguay has long upheld. Public security and public health are not opposing objectives, but complementary ones, and responses based solely on only on repression do not yield lasting results. Mr. President, in an increasingly polarized international environment, in which technical debates are too often politicized, Uruguay underscores the importance of preserving the common multilateral space grounded in scientific evidence, public health, human rights, and the full body of international commitments of the United Nations system. Finally, and in line with Uruguay's long-standing commitment in this field, we reiterate our aspiration that future editions of the report include a dedicated chapter on drugs and human rights. Thank you very much, Mr. President.
1: That was the Uruguayan delegate Alejandro Garofoli Acosta. Now here's Cesar Augusto Vermelho Bonamigo, minister-counselor at the Brazilian embassy and deputy permanent representative to the UN in Vienna.
3: The World Drug Report is a very important resource for governments, academia, and civil society. And we commend the UNODC, and in particular the research branch, for its continued efforts to produce the report despite the current budgetary and personal situations. Brazil supports drug policies that address in a balanced manner supply and demand, as well as the rule of law, public health, and sustainable development. We support policies that are evidence-based, people-centered, and fully consistent with human rights. Brazil's concern about increasing production, trafficking, and use of illicit drugs, which is affecting the safety and security of individuals, families, communities, and wider society, as well as the environment. Brazil believes that drug use disorders can only be effectively addressed through an inclusive, rights-based, and non-discretionary treatment, healthcare, harm reduction, social protection, and rehabilitation, providing in the context of health systems that guarantee non-stigmatization. Brazil strongly supports prevention policies, and we are proud to be among the first countries to implement the UNODC CHAMPS program. I also highlight the concept of amplified prevention that Brazil has presented during the last CND and which we are applying domestically. We're also grateful that during the last CND, the concept of alternative development in urban settings, a well-established practice in Brazil, has been recognized in the UNODC works. Brazil is concerned that major gaps remain in the access, availability, and affordability of pharmaceutical opioids for pain management and palliative care, especially in low and middle-income countries. We are also concerned that the access to prevention, treatment, care, and social integration continue to be insufficient, especially for the most valuable populations. Brazil also opposed to death penalties related to drug trafficking. I could go on, Mr. Chair, but in view of the time restraints, I will stop here. Thank you so much.
1: That was Cesar Augusto Vermelho Bonamigo, a minister-counselor at the Brazilian embassy and deputy permanent representative to the UN in Vienna. Now, here's His Excellency José Antonio Zabalgoitia Trejo, ambassador of Mexico to Austria and permanent representative to the international organizations based in Vienna.
4: Muchísimas gracias, señor presidente. I want, first of all, to acknowledge and thank the United Nations Office of Drugs and Crime for this one more year of delivering to us, the states, the member states, the one of our most useful inputs for our policy-making and decision-making instances regarding fighting the world drug problem. I also want to personally thank Ms. Corinne Blick, because the work one more year is outstanding. And this is, maybe many of us will say that this is a key element for our decision-making and policy design at the national level, but also at the regional and the global level. The World Drug Report from the UNODC is really a very substantive input for all our governments. Mexico is located in North America. We are neighbors to the U.S. and Canada. We are sharing with them the largest trading bloc in the world. We are sharing with them a 3,000-kilometer border with the U.S. The U.S. has almost as large border with Canada. And drugs flow and firearms flow and money, proceeds from drugs and crime flow through those two borders in a very challenging way for the three governments. There is no country that can fight this problem by itself, and there is no country, I dare to say that there is no country in the world that is not suffering from production, consumption, and trafficking at the same time in different proportions, probably, each one of these three things. So with the U.S. and Canada, we not only trade, we not only manage migration flows, but also work together in fighting the drug trafficking problems and the consumption of drugs in our three societies. So this input is highly valuable for the three of us in order to fine-tune and to streamline and to align our policies regarding not only fighting production and trafficking, but also on the health issues side of taking care of the drug problem. So with that, I would like to mention or highlight a couple of things that I find particularly relevant of this year's World Drug Report. The first one is that, as we have been saying for some years now, the main challenge comes from synthetic drugs now. It is basically there where we, at least in our part of the world, it is there where we have the main challenge, and we need to engage precisely to confront the synthetic production of drugs. And in this aspect, Mexico is also located in a geopolitical situation that makes it indispensable to contribute with a source of precursors countries and with the main consumption centers. The second point I would like to highlight is that, in our opinion, when we see the chapter on impact on drug use and on safety and security, we would like to stress that we should not place all the blame on the users, because that increases criminalization and stigmatization, but also we need to be aware that the health dimension aspects of combating the world drug problem take a central role and need to work better on that part. And my final point is that, as is shown or was mentioned in the presentation a few minutes ago, there is a special vulnerability in women, and there is a lack of resources and a lack of treatment for women. So with that, I probably overstepped my 3 minutes or 2 minutes, I don't know, but thank you very much, Mr. President.
1: That was His Excellency José Antonio Zabalgoitia Trejo, Ambassador of Mexico to Austria and Permanent Representative to the international organizations based in Vienna. The ambassador's intervention and all the remarks that we're listening to on this edition of Century of Lies were delivered at the launch event for UNODC's World Drug Report 2026 on June 26th, held before the Commission on Narcotic Drugs in Vienna, Austria. We'll hear more in a moment. You're listening to Century of Lies. I'm your host, Doug McVeigh. Let's hear two more national delegates. First, here's Amanda Sarzynski, political advisor at the Permanent Mission of Switzerland to the UN in Vienna.
5: The 2026 report continues to highlight a sobering reality. The global drug situation is becoming increasingly complex. To address these evolving challenges, Switzerland firmly believes our response must prioritize public health and human rights. The work of the independent expert panel this year is crucial in proposing reforms that will help us shape forward-looking and human-centered policies for the future. Mr. Chair, no one chooses to develop a substance use disorder, and punishing people who use drugs does not work. Drug dependence is a health condition that must be treated with ethic and dignity. Switzerland thus strongly opposes the death penalty in all circumstances, especially for drug offenses, as it violates international law and lacks any deterrent effect. True progress requires a balanced approach. Comprehensive health interventions must work in complementarity with proportionate law enforcement efforts that target illicit trafficking networks. as recognized in the historic CND resolution 69/4 passed in March this year, both harm reduction and treatment are needed for an efficient public health response. Switzerland's supervised consumption rules, drug checking, and opioid agonist therapy do not encourage substance abuse. They reduce overdoses, offer a compassionate bridge to healthcare, and contribute to reducing acquisitive crimes. Highlighting an expert quote in the report thematic chapter, Switzerland is convinced that, and I quote, health and social intervention that aim to engage people who use drugs, reduce harms, and reintegrate them into broader social environments are more promising for improving safety and security. Thank you, Mr. Chair.
1: That was Amanda Sashinsky, political advisor at the Permanent Mission of Switzerland to the UN in Vienna. Now, here's Eric Hilbering, deputy permanent representative of the Netherlands to the UN in Vienna.
3: The World Drug Report makes clear that numerous challenges remain. One of these challenges, which is of grave concern to the Netherlands, is the emergence of new psychoactive substances. A recent amendment to the Dutch Opium Act that enables us to ban entire groups of dangerous substances rather than individual substances one by one is a step into the right direction to tackle this problem. But criminals adapt quickly and devise new ways to make money. For instance, substances are offered as research chemicals or pharmaceuticals, often counterfeit. For these dangerous new psychoactive substances, early warning systems should be in place. And we applaud the recent CND resolution introduced by Kyrgyzstan in this regard. Chair, both the INCB report published several months ago and the World Drug Report we have on the table today also punch out a sore spot for the Netherlands. And that is the supply side of the drug scene in my country. Examples include the production of synthetic drugs and the trafficking of cocaine. I'm not going to challenge this, as it is a fact, we know. But I can assure you that our law enforcement agencies are working on it. Two examples are the effective efforts to cut access to our ports for criminal traffickers and to dismantle dozens of illegal labs producing substances such as methamphetamine in the recent past period. However, the problem cannot be solved by focusing on supply reduction alone. We also need to reduce demand for those substances, thereby disrupting criminal business models and improving public health at the same time. We need to protect our vulnerable youth who are being drawn into a life of crime by ruthless criminal groups, and we need to protect our environment. The Netherlands is committed to contribute to this balanced and holistic approach, but it is clear that no country can do this alone. We need to learn from each other and to work closely together to cut supply and reduce demand. In this context, international cooperation in the field of drug policy through UNODC, CND, and the other relevant UN entities is more important than ever. Chair, Mr. Chairman, let me conclude by saying that the Netherlands has the opportunity to make an important contribution by chairing the CND in 2027. We are highly motivated to make a success out of it, together with all countries in the room. Thank you, Chair.
1: That was Eric Hilbering, Deputy Permanent Representative of the Netherlands to the UN in Vienna. Now, here's Ruby Rose Lawler, Executive Director of Youth Rise.
6: Member delegates and civil society, I am representing Youth Rise, an international network advocating for the rights of young people who use and are impacted by drugs. We're grateful for the opportunity to speak to how our communities are dealing with the consequences of uncontrolled drug markets worldwide. Today's discussion is incredibly timely, as the world marks the Support Don't Punish Global Day of Action. As the World Drug Report clearly states, we are dealing with today's issues with yesterday's same outdated solutions, solutions that have consistently failed at addressing the reality of modern drug markets. In 2024, a record number of 688 new psychoactive substances were detected. Each one is framed as a new and unexpected crisis, but they are predictable outcomes of prohibition, which creates incentives for producers and the market to develop new substances to circumvent drug control legislation. This endless cycle creates serious health and social harms for the people consuming them, knowingly or not. NPS are shifting consumer preferences and displacing markets in potential permanent ways. In Hungary, synthetic cathinones have almost entirely replaced heroin, with 58% of people in needle syringe programs naming them as their substance of choice. The rapid proliferation of synthetic opioids like fentanyl and nitazenes has led to extraordinary spikes in overdose fatalities, often linked to contaminated batches of heroin or pharmaceutical drugs. It is a tragic story repeated around the world, from North America to Europe and West Africa. Young people often bear the heaviest costs of these changing drug markets. They are not only the group that uses NPS the most, they are also often excluded from services that are neither accessible or designed for them. This year's theme asks for innovative responses, and we agree with UNODC that they are desperately needed. But the truth is that these solutions already exist. Drug checking services, peer-led services, youth-tailored education, full-spectrum harm reduction, digital outreach, among others, all of which are underfunded, dismissed, or outright criminalized. What we need is the political will and leadership to invest in the solutions that are proven to work and reflect the lived and living experiences of young people who use drugs worldwide. This is the real innovation.
1: That was Ruby Rose Lawler, Executive Director of Youth Rise, speaking at the launch event for UNODC's World Drug Report 2026, which was held before the Commission on Narcotic Drugs in Vienna, Austria, on June 26th. And for now, that's it. Thank you for joining us. This has been Century of Lies. I've been your host, Doug McVeigh. 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
4: Young Icarus flew at night for years. He flew and flew.

till he reached morning. It was a cold, cold sea, and we crawled out of the water as obsessed with evolution as ever. From a hill behind a gas station in Scranton, I could see the old ways stretching out in their graves, and

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So I left Eden with a song up my sleeve. Well, the past has always lied to me. The past never gave me anything. But the blues, what's a hot poor boy to do? Empty the nest for

A rat done bit my sister Nell with Whitey on the moon. Her face and arms began to swell and Whitey's on the moon. I can't pay no doctor bills, but Whitey's on the moon. 10 years from now, I'll be paying still while Whitey's on the moon. You know, the man just upped my rent last night, cause Whitey's on the moon. No hot water, no toilets, no lights, but Whitey's on the moon. I wonder why he's upping me, cause Whitey's on the moon. Well, I was already giving him 50 a week, and now Whitey's on the moon. Taxes taking my whole damn check. The junkies make me a nervous wreck. The price of food is going up. And as if all that crap wasn't enough, a rat done bit my sister Nell with Whitey on the moon. Her face and arms began to swell, and Whitey's on the moon. Was all that money I made last year for Whitey on the moon? How come I ain't got no money here? Whitey's on the moon. You know, I just about had my fill of Whitey on the moon. I think I'll send these doctor bills, air mail special. To Whitey on the moon.

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1: Howard Bishop Community Partnership School is hosting a Vision Outreach Summer Program to help youth ages 4 to 17 obtain free vision exams and glasses. 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Contact Wellness Coordinator Tiana Folston for details at 352-215-9883. That's 352-215-9883. I am

phones are fucked. No one knows where we are. It's a long time since I drank champagne. The ocean's blue.

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Do I love you? Do I lust for you? Am I a sinner because I do the two? Can you let me know right now, please? Benita Applebaum.

if you need them. I got crazy prophylactics. 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

WGOT LP Gainesville, the GOAT, would like to thank attorney Paul S. Rothstein for his support. 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

You know, being black, being from the hood and 17 is powerless. The only change is when you get yourself a heater. I don't know why me and them oppa started beefing. Do I blame me or the

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I'm your host, H.R. 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

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Thanks for tuning in. I'd like to let you know what you've been listening to on your community radio station. And you just heard San Francisco from Aldous Harding. Before that, it was Grey Ghost Train from Kiki Cavazos, The Brute on His Knees from OC's, and we kicked off today's show with Can She Get an Amen from Aaron Lee Tasjan. 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

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Thanks for tuning in. I'm your host, H.R. Gertner, and I'd like to let you know what you've been listening to on your community radio station, The Goat. So you just heard Appalachian Borealis from Phil Cook. Before that, it was Toll Booth from John R. Miller, Indian Chiefs and Hula Girls from Michael Hurley, Ultramarine from A La La's, and Sienna Life from Future Birds. Now here comes Olivia from John Andrews and the Yawns.

0: Here we are at the end of another edition of The Morning Wave on WGOT LP Gainesville. That's 100.1 FM. 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It's volunteer-driven, non-commercial, independent community radio right here in Gainesville, Florida. It's the GOAT. Thanks for tuning in. If you'd like to be more than a great listener, and we love all our great listeners, thanks again for tuning in, now would be a great time to hop on over to WGOT.org and check out our website. 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Thanks for thinking about it. Back to the moment at hand. I'm your host, H.R. Gertner, and like a good host, I'd like to let you know what you've been listening to before I let you go. So we kicked off the final set of today's show with Olivia from John Andrews and the Yawns. Followed that with Dance On Through from Langhorne Slim. I Still Hear Laura Lee from Jesse Sykes and the Sweet Hereafter. And then closed the show with Weekend from Lamb Chop. So thanks again for tuning in, and have a great day. Catch a wave and you're sitting on top of the world.
1: I'm with Paul Still from the Bradford Environmental Forum. What is your group all about exactly?
2: The Bradford Environmental Forum works on environmental issues in the Upper Santa Fe Basin, which includes Union County, Bradford County, and the northern part of Alachua County.
1: What kind of issues are you working on these days?
2: We just finished a big push to try to block the formation or the establishment of the ICE detention center in the city of Stark, primarily because its potential environmental impact on the Upper Santa Fe Basin.
1: And how did that go? I guess you had quite a turnout, I believe.
2: Yes, we had the county commissioners at their last meeting, after listening to 30 or 40 people, chose not to lease the property, at least at this point, to the sheriff to continue with the idea of developing it as an ICE detention facility.
1: And I read somewhere the sheriff was not happy.
2: He was not.
1: So what's the time frame now? What happens from here?
2: We just have to wait to see what develops. There is another company that's interested in leasing the facility. And if, of course, they have to lease it for 3 years for $50,000 a year, that would take it off the market. The sheriff is only offering $1,000 a year for his lease.
1: And if people want to find out more about your group, how do they do it?
2: They can email me at stillpe@aol.com. or call me at 904-368-0291.
1: And you have a website, too?
2: We do, but it's kind of out of date.
1: Okay. All right, give the contact info again.
2: My email is stillpe@aol.com. The phone number is 904-368-0291.
1: All right, thanks, Paul.
2: Thank you.
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2: Well, Daddy packed the van full of camping gear. Mama filled the ice chest up.

From his upcoming album, Bluegrass Vacation, that was Robbie Foulkes with his latest single, Long Hair Bluegrass. And we start off the show with John Hiatt from his 2012 album, Mystic Pinball, and he did We're All Right Now. And you are listening to The Wide Open Country from Heartbeat True Radio. And this week we've got lots of the wide open country, lots of new wide open country, from cool artists like Caitlin Canty, Margot Price, Charles Wesley Godwin, Rachel Bayman, plus lots of favorites from the old 97s, Watch House, Sierra Hull. Let's go ahead and do some new music from Pony Bradshaw from his new album North Georgia Rounder. This is Go Down Appalachia.

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Coming up right now, it's Margot Price covering Shotgun Willie.

from their Mandolin Orange days. That was Watch House singing Old Ties and Companions. We heard Sierra Hull from her album 25 Trips doing How Long. Margo Price was jamming with The Next Waltz and they covered Shotgun Willie. Caitlin Canty's got a new single called The Odds of Getting Even. We heard Troubled Times from Tim Easton. And we start off the set with new music from Pony Bradshaw from his new album North Georgia Rounder. Well, stay tuned to Heartbeat True Radio. We got lots more of the wide open country coming your way. We got Lucas Nelson and Promise of the Real, Brandy Carlisle, Fifth on the Floor, the old 97s. Let's start this set off here with new music from Charles Wesley Godwin. He's live from the church, and he's lying low.

That's Fifth on the Floor, doing January in Louisiana. I heard Justin Wells sing that song when he opened up for Lucero back in February. Very cool. Let's see, before that we heard the live version of 19 from the old 97s. And we start off the set with Charles Wesley Godwin singing his tune Lying Low, and he was live from the church. Well, we're almost done with the show here. We got Brandi Carlile coming up. I told you about Lucas Nelson. We started off the show with some John Hiatt, and can't just play one John Hiatt tune, so we'll play another one. And but first, let's do some Rachel Baiman. She's got a new album coming out. She's releasing some singles, and this one is Lovers and Leavers.

0: Hey, guess who's here? It's my grandson, Chase. Say hi, Chase.
1: Hi, Chase. Hey, Eagle. That's what.
0: What, Chase?
1: Cinema.

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Hope you had a great time listening to Wide Open Country, whatever the heck that is. Goodbye. Toodaloo. I'll see you next week.

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And when I leave your arms, the things that I think of

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I sure did get in lots of trouble, and they seemed to let the other go. 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I wonder what my dad would say

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